0: Marketing used to be simple. You made a product, you bought attention, and you controlled the message. That world is over. Data sciences, behavioral economics, and technologies like artificial intelligence are all changing the very nature of marketing. Now, brands need to respond to consumers in real time.
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0: Because every moment is an opportunity. I'm Raja Rajamannar, lifelong student of marketing and best-selling author. I'm going inside these companies to explore the systems, the people, and the insights driving this transformation.
2: So we have a dash that kind of shows the virality of our products. You can see that it goes to a particular rural town or an apartment complex.
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0: This is Quantum Marketing.
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2: I'm David Westin. Join me each week on Wall Street Week for stories of capitalism. This week, Michael Froman on the future of U.S.-China economic relations. Syracuse seeks a new tech future to replace its manufacturing past. Taking care of our growing elderly population with AI.
3: How's your afternoon going so far?
2: And a new bridge named for hockey legend Gordie Howe tells the ups and downs of U.S.-Canada relations. Watch Wall Street Week. More than what you need to know, it's what you need to think about.
1: A multi-trillion dollar industry. We'll show you what's happening in ETFs like no one else. ETF IQ, Mondays on Bloomberg.
4: Here are the top corporate stories that we're tracking. Oracle is moving to shield itself from racking up expenses on the controversial data center being built in New Mexico. Sources say it sent the developer a notice citing force majeure in a bid to put off payments should the project fail to come online in 2028 as planned. The data center is a major part of the Stargate AI build-out, but it's faced setbacks, including energy permit denials. Ford shares fell in New York with a report saying South Korea's Hyundai is poised to outsell the U.S. auto giant for the first time. Researcher Cox Automotive says combined U.S. deliveries of Hyundai, Genesis and Kia vehicles were up over 4% in the third quarter to about 511,000 units. Ford, on the other hand, saw sales decline nearly 8% to roughly 504,000 vehicles. U.S. listed shares of U.
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7: A device where you can interface with their Muse agent using this device. 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Nothing is on the device, but it's an easier way for you to interact using voice, and instead of, you know, opening your app on the smartphone, this device is listening to you all the time, and you're pretty much, talking to it as if it's your agent.
8: Do I put it on my keychain? Do I put it on my Bloomberg lanyard? What do I do with this thing?
7: Either is fine. But
9: he's going to lose this thing in about 5 minutes, by the
7: way. Yeah, well, I mean,
8: I'm still looking for an earbud down here in this radio studio.
7: But the good thing is the device can figure out if it's lost and, you know, send you some sort of a message that, hey, Paul, you may have left the device.
8: 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I mean,
6: is this the 2026 version of the Tamagotchi?
7: Well, that's what I think some people are comparing it to, but at the end of the day, they're saying this is a persistent agent that is running 24/7. 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You don't have to constantly prompt it or, you know, engage with it. Once you give it a command, organize my calendar, it's persistent.
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10: The global economic playbook is being rewritten and the levers of power are moving in real time.
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municipal bonds are hitting the highest level in terms of yields since 2007. We're talking about the 4% level for the global bond index yield. When it comes to here in Japan, the 10-year benchmark yield at the highest since 1996, Australia's benchmark

0: not only stronger today, but also in the future. And when it comes to Ukraine, this is our main focus. Make sure that Ukraine is as strong as possible in the fight so that they can negotiate a peace deal from a position of strength in a way that Russia will never ever try to attack Ukraine after such a peace deal. So we've got it, and we are prepared. That's basically my message. And a bit of steely resolve is needed here.
1: Countries are stretched thin, though. There's two hot wars right now. What do you think the response needs to be from Europe when it comes to the Red Sea and the Strait of Hormuz?
0: Well, in the future, I would love, after all these investments have been materialized and Europe is so much stronger over the coming years, that when it comes to the Middle East, if a situation emerges which requires an intervention, that the Europeans can do this. That it should not be the United States, it should be the Europeans.
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4: Opportunities abound in fixed income. This is the place to be. Bonds are exciting again. You are getting paid. I am genuinely excited, and I don't always say that. My background is in high yield. I was managing portfolios in 2021 when high yield was 3.78% yield. There was no high in the high yield. Now you have real yields that are actually compensating investors for taking on that duration risk, as you point out. So these historic levels, yes, we keep ticking a little bit higher, but there's going to be a point where demand is really going to fill in there. So we see demand coming from, you know, cyclical demand and also structural demand, you know, with huge pools of capital and insurance and pension that need that liability matching, and that will come in at these levels. And so we're not as concerned.
5: I like in your notes, you say, keep calm, carry on, and stay active. Am I staying active by just clipping a 5% coupon on the 10-year, or do I take some credit risk? Do I try to go into the muni market for some tax equivalent yield, which are pretty interesting? How are you guys suggesting people stay active?
4: I think staying active right now is really critical in this environment because spreads are tight. So spreads are tight, and you know that has been the headline. How could that be when we have all of this chaos happening around us? Overall, it's really the economy is strong.
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8: Republican Senator Dave McCormick of Pennsylvania joins us now for more. Senator, welcome to the program. A lot to discuss, but top of mind right now for many people is the potential for a diesel export ban. Where do you stand on whether you think that's a good or bad idea?
9: Well, you know, start with the fact that people in Pennsylvania and people across the country are really feeling the pressure of fuel prices, gas prices and diesel prices, particularly our farmers. So there's an enormous amount of pressure, particularly with fertilizer prices up. And as we go into the end of the year here, I'm willing to consider anything that would have a meaningful impact on those consumers. But, you know, whenever you intervene in markets, you got to be wary of the second and third order consequences. So I'd really want to understand that this was well conceived and it would make a big difference. In the medium term, the things we need to do to really affect energy prices are twofold. One, we need to bring closure to what's happening in the Middle East, the conflict in the Middle East, have the strait open and ensure that that markets are unhampered by the conflict in the Middle East. And second, we need to get permitting reform, which is on the agenda in this Congress. And I'm hoping we can get that done in the lame duck period. That's the biggest thing we could do for our economy and to bring down energy prices for consumers.
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11: Reshoring, and that I probably requires an additional review of rules of origin and other incentives so that we can bring back manufacturing. We have our own plan, Plan Mexico, which is basically the same. We're pretty much aligned with the overall objective.
12: Do you think Mexico's going to get there before the end of the year with the United States?
11: We hope.

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1: What's the skill set that you would advise every aspiring CFO to develop?
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6: 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And I think that all of that is what kind of builds out being a successful CFO.
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10: 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I'm Haslinda Amin in Mumbai. 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
11: Good morning and welcome back. So, a quick peek at what we are looking in the day ahead. Of course, we have Xi Jinping still in the US, closing out those meetings with President Donald Trump, keeping an eye also on the UN. Now, there is no fix today. Onshore markets, of course, shut, but we did have that PBOC warning against following the herd, essentially making that strong assumption that we're still keeping seeing that strengthening theme following through. HIBOR 2, borrowing costs in Hong Kong climbing. Once again, that 1 month approaching 3%. The 3 month is at the 10-month high. And of course, increasingly important when it comes to mortgages and Hong Kong asset valuations. Elsewhere, overnight news on FWD that's seen it drop a little bit. And Hong Kong property also in focus. 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Stay with us.
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12: On the latest edition of the Wall Street Week podcast, Blackstone COO John Gray takes us through his firm's 20-plus year history in India. After some early missteps, it's become a dominant player in commercial real estate and private equity in the subcontinent. And Gray believes even greater things lie ahead.
13: It's the fact that you have a government that is this supportive of growth, all this infrastructure, which is an area when we think about expanding at Blackstone in India, we've done a lot in private equity, a lot in real estate. I think infrastructure for us is the next big play, but I think that's going to facilitate their growth.
12: Gray readily admits Blackstone's path in India was not a straight one. It faced setbacks along the way, but it learned and adapted, and today it's one of the largest foreign private equity and commercial real estate investors in the country.
13: I would say it was not a fast start. We had sort of a skeleton crew. We didn't really have a great defined strategy. And then I think what really catalyzed things was after the financial crisis, so many investors were disheartened. There was a line, India meant I'll never do it again. And they packed up, they went home, and we said, you know what? We just need a better approach. And so we got the right people in place. We said, we're going to be a control investor. We're going to own majority stakes mostly. Or if we have partners, we're going to have equal say. We don't want to be passive anymore. We want to be able to change businesses, build businesses.
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0: and welcome back. You're watching The China Show. Now, China shut for a holiday. Happy mid-autumn for all those who are celebrating. But if you're not, we are counting down to the open of markets in Hong Kong. Of course, that meeting between President Xi and President Trump now winding up. We have the sort of very end of that state banquet happening in the White House. Close scrutiny of the menu. I think we're all feeling a little bit peckish, Dave.
1: Yeah, and hopefully, Steve,

0: next meetings between the two presidents. Next one is likely in Shenzhen. And after that, of course, is in Florida. We'll have plenty more away, a live look at the White House as we just wrap up, of course, that gala. This is The China Show.
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5: 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High taxes help to make it a lucrative and less risky business for gangs. Bloomberg's Max Ramsey talks about a recent raid on an illegal factory.
6: I went with the Belgian customs police to the raid of the 12th illegal cigarette factory that they found this year, earlier on this month. Now, that's already equal to the most of these kind of illegal factories that they have dismantled previously. I mean, it really is a production line. They have machines worth millions of pounds, very uncomfortable, disgusting living quarters where people would really not leave for months. They have all the food that they would need. They have a little exercise area. They have their laundry facilities. There is a generator inside the factory, so it's not using electricity from the grid. They have totally isolated it. It's in a small Belgian town, just behind a discount retailer. Really, from the outside, you would have no idea what was happening in this factory. But on the inside, really, it's it's absolutely industrial. There were 11 people arrested at this raid. 4.5 million cigarettes were found. They didn't do an analysis specifically of how much this factory can make, but these kind of factories can make in the region of 1 million cigarettes a day, 50,000 packets. So it really is enormous, the production that they're able to do.
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4: Let us talk to Marco Papich, Chief Investment Strategist and Head of Geo Macro at BCA Research. And so if you looked at the price action yesterday, Marco, when we got that PMI data out of the US and some of it had a 58 handle, and that was a real surprise, and we saw assets move on that. But, I mean, you're saying that's just a proximate factor. It's not the underlying driver of this higher yield bond sell-off environment.
8: I think both are basically operating at the same time. So one is positive, and it's not pernicious. Its growth is good. And a lot of the bears have been proven incorrect on the recession worries. The other one is that the bond market has to price incoherent foreign policy that could translate eventually over the long term into incoherent fiscal policy. So far, the US-Iran conflict has not really cost that much. But there is some scenario, which is not 0%, that it ends up being $8 trillion bill like the Iraq war was. And so that is what's really leading to the speed of the sell-off over the last couple of weeks. I think it's more so than just growth. So if the Iran war is taken off the horizon for the bond market, I think we can settle below 5% at 4.6, 4.7. So it's not like I'm recommending to my clients that they should go long duration because they're going to make a lot of money out of it.
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Good morning and a very warm welcome back to the China Show. Happy Friday. We are winding down that Xi Trump summit. We're winding down the end of the week. And here's a look at the HS Tech about half an hour into the session. Just a reminder that China, of course, shut for the holiday. And the HS Tech still really feeling some sort of downward pressure, down about 2.4%, the most in about a month or so, Dave. It really has

Marketing used to be simple. You made a product, you bought attention, and you controlled the message. That world is over. Data sciences, behavioral economics, and technologies like artificial intelligence are all changing.

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4: The president really made clear his distaste for the idea of not only putting guardrails in place, but really any sort of international coordination on AI standards. During that UN address, Tim, he said such a thing would amount to a globalist conspiracy. And he also belittled all of the existential fears that we have heard articulated by a number of the Silicon Valley leaders, but also heads of state from around the world, saying it's a hoax. And that's a familiar line the president has used when he hears something he doesn't like. And certainly when you talk about guardrails or restrictions on artificial intelligence, that really cuts to the heart of his economic agenda. He doesn't want to see anything slowing the role of the U.S. AI build-out here with all the infrastructure investment that he's expecting and counting on as an engine of job creation. And he also sees the need for this kind of build out and the advancements in AI as a way to stay ahead of China in the AI race.
3: So where is President Xi on all of this?
4: Well, President Xi made some brief remarks with Donald Trump at the White House shortly after the arrival and the pomp and circumstance of the military review, the exchange of gifts. President Trump opened by saying, look, we will talk about sensitive issues, including artificial intelligence. And then Xi Jinping spoke up, and through a translator, he said, look, AI is something that is very important for us to discuss. He emphasized the need for artificial intelligence to remain under human control.
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8: Good morning. It's 11:29 a.m. in Tokyo. Japanese markets going on a lunch break very shortly. Just a quick pick at markets there. Of course, we are still seeing those yields on JGBs, well, down just a touch, but we have been grappling with this sort of global melt upwards of yields following through from what we're seeing in the U.S. The Nikkei and the topics both higher, just over 1.2% or thereabouts. Shifting gears now, time for a look at trending in China. It's a look at what's making the headlines in national newspapers and sparking conversations on social media. The Trump-Xi summit, pretty unexpected, of course, taking center stage today. Let's bring in our correspondent for China, Min Min Lo. First of all, can you just give us an overview of how we've seen state media covering the summit so far?
9: Yes, Rebecca, take a look behind me. This is the front page of People's Daily. Look at all the photos splattered across the front page. And just optics-wise, you really get a sense of how it's painting a picture of China and the U.S. are two equal partners standing toe-to-toe on par with each other. And, of course, President Xi's speech, his transcript, was published in full by Chinese

0: tech is integrated into every aspect of our lives, from finance to defence, AI to entertainment, and from the road to the stars. 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
4: Do I put it on my keychain? Do I put it on my Bloomberg lanyard? What do I do with this thing?
3: Either is fine. But
5: he's going to lose this thing in about 5 minutes, by the way.
4: I'm still looking for an earbud down here in this radio studio.
3: But the good thing is the device can figure out if it's lost and, you know, send you some sort of a message that, hey, Paul, you may have left the device.
4: He's got like a million engineering degrees and he's talking about like losing a device. I mean,
2: is this the 2026 version of the Tamagotchi?
3: 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You don't have to constantly prompt it or, you know, engage with it. Once you give it a command, organize my calendar, it's persistent.
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7: Riva Gujon, director at Rhodium Group, joins us. And look, in the AI context, China is still an economic adversary. How often do we compare the performance of a Chinese model to a US model? How would that get reconciled in this meeting?
8: There is a lot of tension still feeding into the summit. And so as Chinese open weight models are just on the heels of US frontier labs, there's still a lot of anxiety over just how close this competition is. And as this winds into the pacing frontier debate as well, that inevitably swings back to the export control debate.
7: The president also said that they were against what he called a global scheme to control AI. What is the net result when you have an administration with one point of view and private industry pursuing a different avenue?
8: It's basically a White House that has pursued a very laissez-faire approach toward AI regulation. There have to be some kind of guardrails when we have these rogue AI incidents proliferating by the day. The president is animated by the data center moratorium, the idea of a hoax. And so clearly that's where he's leaning into this and saying, look, we don't need to lean in with more restrictions. We need to let our companies run.
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We begin with the Trump-Xi summit in Washington, where the leaders of the world's two biggest economies have wrapped up a state dinner. Speaking at the event, President Xi said many areas of consensus were reached, and President Trump declared

0: Africa, a region rife with potential for growth and opportunities, but not without its challenges. 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
4: On the latest Masters in Business podcast, my conversation with Glenn Kacher. 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
5: Networking, you know, down to printed circuit boards, just you have to innovate at sort of every level of the stack in order to grow at a 10x, 100x rate. And the acceleration required in order to provide AI cycles at a competitive price is incredibly challenging. And you know, the amount of demand that's out there is incredible. So the need to scale is back. And I think it's pretty interesting, you know, what we've seen, you know, I think in the early 2000s, and the semiconductor industry was allowed to consolidate, and the capital was provided to do that. And you saw a company like Avago and Hock Tan, you know, really organize the industry and do some horse trading of properties to other semiconductor firms and really rationalize that industry. And so as AI has emerged, what it's done is it's really taken advantage of the fact that there are a small number of companies that compete for a massive market.
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8: End of a 10-year mission to get the NSE listed. And to understand the story of the NSE, you probably have to go back a little over 30 years. This is an exchange born in the backdrop of two very big crises. One was a national balance of payments crisis that eventually led to the economic liberalization of India. But the other was a stock market scam that exposed the need for more sophisticated market infrastructure. And the NSE was born from that as one of the very early electronic trading platforms in the world. And then, you know, it was in its 20s in 2016 when it sought to list. But at that time, it was confronted with some internal challenges, accusations of preferential access to certain brokers, a leadership crisis. It took them 10 years to put all of that behind it and to be able to receive the approval from the regulator to list. In those 10 years, we witnessed two big trends that have impacted NSE's fortunes.

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2: Opportunities abound in fixed income. This is the place to be. Bonds are exciting again. You are getting paid. I am genuinely excited, and I don't always say that. My background is in high yield. I was managing portfolios in 2021 when high yield was 3.78% yields. There was no high in the high yield. Now you have real yields that are actually compensating investors for taking on that duration risk, as you point out. So these historic levels, yes, we keep ticking a little bit higher, but there's going to be a point where demand is really going to fill in there. So we see demand coming from, you know, cyclical demand and also structural demand. You know, with huge pools of capital and insurance and pension that need that liability matching, and that will come in at these levels. And so we're not as concerned.
3: I look in your notes, you say, keep calm, carry on, and stay active. Am I staying active by just clipping a 5% coupon on the 10-year, or do I take some credit risk? Do I try to go into the muni market for some tax equivalent yield, which are pretty interesting? How are you guys suggesting people stay active?
2: I think staying active right now is really critical in this environment because spreads are tight. So spreads are tight, and you know that has been the headline. How could that be when we have all of this chaos happening around us? Overall, it's really the economy is strong.
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9: We're all horrified by what's happening in Ukraine. 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

0: in New Mexico. Sources say it sent the developer a notice citing force majeure in a bid to put off payments should the project fail to come online in 2028 as planned. The data center is a major part of the Stargate AI buildout, but it's faced setbacks, including energy permit denials. All right, coming up, Wall Street grapples with Treasury yields hovering near 5% and whether they are the new normal. More on that story next. This is Bloomberg.
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5: The president really made clear his distaste for the idea of not only putting guardrails in place, but really any sort of international coordination on AI standards. During that UN address, Tim, he said such a thing would amount to a globalist conspiracy. And he also belittled all of the existential fears that we have heard articulated by a number of the Silicon Valley leaders, but also heads of state from around the world, saying it's a hoax. And that's a familiar line the president has used when he hears something he doesn't like. And certainly when you talk about guardrails or restrictions on artificial intelligence, that really cuts to the heart of his economic agenda. He doesn't want to see anything slowing the role of the U.S. AI buildout here with all the infrastructure investment that he's expecting and counting on as an engine of job creation. And he also sees the need for this kind of build out and the advancements in AI as a way to stay ahead of China in the AI race.
4: So where is President Xi on all of this?
5: Well, President Xi made some brief remarks with Donald Trump at the White House shortly after the arrival and the pomp and circumstance of the military review, the exchange of gifts. President Trump opened by saying, look, we will talk about sensitive issues, including artificial intelligence. And then Xi Jinping spoke up, and through a translator, he said, look, AI is something that is very important for us to discuss. He emphasized the need for artificial intelligence to remain under human control.
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7: 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And on Here's Why, we discuss why and how AI could kill us all. 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
0: This is Horizons Middle East and Africa, our top stories this morning. Trump and Xi strike an upbeat tone in Washington, but deliver few concrete breakthroughs. Both sides are looking to steady relations, while key differences over AI, trade, and Taiwan remain. Oil slips as the U.S. and Iran explore a phased deal to reopen the Strait of Hormuz. Sources say the plan could see Tehran restore shipping access as Washington lifts its blockade. And the sell-off takes a breather. Treasury yields ease from multi-decade highs. Bloomberg's global bond index hits 4% for the first time since the financial crisis. It's just gone past 8:30 a.m. across the Emirates, 6:30 a.m. here in Johannesburg. I'm Jennifer Zabasadja. Happy Friday to you. Let's just take a look at where the markets are positioned on this Friday. It has been quite a busy week, of course, with the UNGA happening in New York and, of course, the meeting between Presidents Trump and Xi. And, of course, what we have been seeing with the the global bond sell-off. So let's just take a look at what we are looking at with the markets. U.S. equity futures marginally lower right now. S&P futures down just about a tenth of a percent right now after closing in the red again on Thursday. But really, the story has been what has happened in the bond market. As we were just saying in the intro there, we have seen a bit of stabilization right now. As you can see, the U.S. 30-year yield unchanged right now, but still we are seeing yields

Speaking to Bloomberg's Anne-Marie Hordern on the sidelines of the UN General Assembly in New York. That is it for Horizons Middle East and Africa on this Friday. Stick with us for Daybreak Europe. That is next. This is Bloomberg.

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3: Do I put it on my keychain? Do I put it on my Bloomberg lanyard? What do I do with this thing?
2: Either is fine. But
4: he's going to lose this thing in about 5 minutes, by the way.
2: Yeah, well,
3: I'm still looking for an earbud down here in this radio studio.
2: But the good thing is the device can figure out if it's lost and, you know, send you some sort of a message that, hey, Paul, you may have left the device.
3: He's got a million engineering degrees and he's talking about like losing a device. I mean,
1: is this the 2026 version of the Tamagotchi?
2: Well, that's what I think some people are comparing it to, but at the end of the day, they're saying this is a persistent agent that is running 24/7. Whether you initiate the agent through the app on your smartphone or through this device, it's gonna work behind the scenes 24/7. You don't have to constantly prompt it or, you know, engage with it. Once you give it a command, organize my calendar, it's persistent.
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5: Bloomberg Daybreak Europe for this Friday, the 25th of September from London. Coming up today, a seven-day offer. Iran proposes reopening the Strait of Hormuz within a week as Washington and Tehran push for a breakthrough. Running on empty, NATO's chief warns Europe may not have enough refining capacity to meet its fuel needs in a conflict. Chips on the table, NVIDIA's Jensen Huang joins Trump and Xi for a dinner as semiconductors remain at the heart of US-China tensions. Plus, a taxing relationship. UK billionaires push back as HMRC seeks sweeping details of their finances.
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5: 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We've gotten to the end of what has been a very busy week. The global bond sell-off is actually easing this morning. If you look at markets and oil prices are declining, US 10-year Treasury yields reached 5.19% yesterday, up over 20 basis points for the last couple of sessions.

0: at the UN that Tehran has submitted the proposal via mediators. Stephen Stapchinsky covers energy markets for Bloomberg. He says that the offer appears to be modelled on the memorandum of understanding from June that then later collapsed.
1: I think what we're seeing here is that it would be a phased deal that would see Iran reopen the strait and Washington lift its blockade of Iranian ports. You know, they were trying to make a push, a breakthrough on the sidelines of the UN General Assembly on Thursday. Qatari officials are mediating this.
0: Stephen Stapchinsky there on the proposed plan to reopen the Strait of Hormuz. Now, Brent crude did fall by just under 1% on the news to around $105 a barrel. That drop in oil comes after a surge of more than 7% over the previous 2 days. President Trump was joined by some of the biggest names in finance and tech for a state dinner honouring China's Xi Jinping last night. Guests included NVIDIA CEO Jensen Huang and Apple CEO Tim Cook. AI has been a major focus of the leaders' talks at the White House. Trump has pushed for unrestricted development while China has criticised US export controls. Bloomberg's Mike Shepard says finding common ground may be difficult.
2: China certainly has raised its own safety questions toward the U.S., especially with the development of advanced models like Mythos, which have that super capability to break into almost any system, at least according to Anthropic. So we do see a little bit of divergence between the two leaders there, but that does not mean that there will be any sort of grand bargain coming out of this on AI.
0: Bloomberg's Mike Shepard there. Well, Trump earlier posted that he wants to keep AI exactly where it is, while Xi stressed the need to keep the technology under human control. But even those remarks are the first time that the two leaders have jointly addressed concerns that advanced AI could pose a threat to humanity, as some have warned. So those are a couple of our top stories. I'll also point to the fact that the race for the top positions at the ECB does seem to be hotting up. And amidst all of that UN chatter yesterday, there was also some commentary from European leaders about who might replace or who might be a good candidate. Isabel Schnabel looks like she's leaving the ECB early, so there could be a lot of positions at the ECB open. So maybe the jockeying's really going to start. Coming up next, we'll hear from Mark Rutter speaking to Bloomberg.
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8: Opportunities abound in fixed income. This is the place to be. Bonds are exciting again. You are getting paid. I am genuinely excited, and I don't always say that. My background is in high yield. I was managing portfolios in 2021 when high yield was 3.78% yield. There was no high in the high yield. Now you have real yields that are actually compensating investors for taking on that duration risk, as you point out. So these historic levels, yes, we keep ticking a little bit higher, but there's going to be a point where demand is really going to fill in there. So we see demand coming from, you know, cyclical demand and also structural demand. You know, with huge pools of capital and insurance and pension that need that liability matching, and that will come in at these levels. And so we're not as concerned.
9: I look in your notes, you say, keep calm, carry on, and stay active. Am I staying active by just clipping a 5% coupon on the 10-year, or do I take some credit risk? Do I try to go into the muni market for some tax equivalent yield, which are pretty interesting? How are you guys suggesting people stay active?
8: I think staying active right now is really critical in this environment because spreads are tight. So spreads are tight, and you know that has been the headline. How could that be when we have all of this chaos happening around us? Overall, it's really the economy is strong.

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3: Republican Senator Dave McCormick of Pennsylvania joins us now for more. Senator, welcome to the program. A lot to discuss, but top of mind right now for many people is the potential for a diesel export ban. Where do you stand on whether you think that's a good or bad idea?
4: Well, start with the fact that people in Pennsylvania, people across the country are really feeling the pressure of fuel prices, gas prices and diesel prices, particularly our farmers. So there's an enormous amount of pressure, particularly with fertilizer prices up. And as we go into the end of the year here, I'm willing to consider anything that would have a meaningful impact on those consumers. But, you know, whenever you intervene in markets, you got to be wary of the second and third order consequences. So I'd really want to understand that this was well conceived and it would make a big difference. In the medium term, the things we need to do to really affect energy prices are twofold. One, we need to bring closure to what's happening in the Middle East, the conflict in the Middle East, have the strait open and ensure that that markets are unhampered by the conflict in the Middle East. And second, we need to get permitting reform, which is on the agenda in this Congress. And I'm hoping we can get that done in the lame duck period. That's the biggest thing we could do for our economy and to bring down energy prices for consumers.
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1: Good morning. It's 6:40 a.m. here in the City of London. So stock futures for Europe show a positive open, and actually they continue to rise. US stocks 50 futures are now up almost 0.8%, so catching up with the US. NASDAQ futures are up by only 0.3%. Oil prices are easing. Brent crude down 1.2%, $105.35. Natural gas prices also coming down. The dollar is slightly weaker. This as in bond markets, benchmark 10-year US Treasury yields are down 2.5 basis points, but that's obviously after we've seen the global bond sell-off very significant in the last couple of days. You've had 10-year US Treasury yields reaching 5.19%, and also Japan's 30-year yield rising to the highest since 1999. So a lot of pressure on global bonds. That of interest in terms of the markets. So let's get a roundup now, though, of global news headlines. Iran is understood to have offered the US a plan to reopen the Strait of Hormuz within 7 days. Iranian Foreign Minister Abbas Araghchi told reporters from multiple news outlets at the UN that Tehran had submitted the proposal via mediators. President Trump was joined by some of the biggest names in finance and tech for the state dinner honouring China's Xi Jinping last night. Guests included NVIDIA CEO Jensen Huang and Apple CEO Tim Cook. And lastly, Italy plans to ban full face coverings in schools as Giorgia Meloni toughens her stance ahead of next year's election. Her government also wants to cap at 30% the share of students in each classroom who don't speak adequate Italian. Those are some of our global news news headlines. Now, let's bring you one of our key interviews today. And this, I think, is of great interest in Europe, of course. The NATO Secretary General Mark Rutte is warning that Europe may need to expand its own oil refining capacity because concerns are growing over energy

0: like there was quite a lot of, friction also on that issue that has been obviously a big kind of red line diplomatically, hasn't it?
1: Yeah, and that's always been the sticking point. And it's one of those risks that sort of hangs over the world about, you know, Taiwan and the impact potentially on semiconductors or the rest of the economy if anything was to happen there.
0: Yeah, absolutely. So we'll have much more coverage, of course, of what emerged from the Trump-Xi summit throughout the morning. Coming up in the next part of Daybreak Europe, we'll be hearing from the CEO of Oracle. This is Bloomberg.
2: 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On Merrin Talks Money, how to turn income into an inheritance tax break. 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
0: This is Bloomberg Daybreak Europe on London DAB Radio with this morning's sports news. Here's Lewis Mason.
8: The Premier League and the top divisions in Germany, Italy and Spain will make a joint call for governance reform at FIFA today. A collective statement is expected to be released demanding greater input on key issues. Wales suffered a narrow 1-0 defeat against Portugal in their Nations League opener in Lisbon. The Republic of Ireland also made a losing start, going down 1-0 in Kosovo. England's one-day international cricket series against Sri Lanka will come down to a decider at the Oval on Sunday. It's after the visitors took victory by 16 runs at Headingley last night. England captain Harry Brooke tells Sky Sports News, tough matches will prepare them for next year's World Cup.
9: You want to play in close games and tight games, they're always exciting, and we've got a great opportunity now to try and win this series, and not just a good opportunity for us now, but it's a great opportunity for 12 months time as well. And you're in pressure situations like we're going to find ourselves at the Oval, it's great to see where we'll be as a team.
8: Boxing promoter Frank Warren's revealed Tyson Fury and Anthony Joshua will both be paid more than any British fighter has received for a single fight when they meet in Cardiff. After years of waiting, a date has finally been confirmed, with the bout taking place on December the 11th. Meanwhile, Luke Littler has hit out at the scheduling of the fight, which takes place the same day the World Darts Championship kicks off at Alexandra Palace. Britain's George Russell set the pace at F1's Azerbaijan Grand Prix, going fastest in the first two practice sessions. Fresh from committing his future to Northampton, Henry Pollock will make his 50th appearance for the club when they kick off the new Prem season against Newcastle tonight. And Leeds and Warrington meet tonight to fight it out for a place in the grand final of Rugby League Super League.
0: That was Lewis Mason. The weather, a fine, warm day after low clouds clear, a high of 27 degrees, and this weekend, again, after the clouds clear tomorrow, a fine dry day with good sunny spells on Saturday.
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0: 7:21 a.m. here in the City of London. Good morning, I'm Caroline Hepke. So stock futures for Europe continue to rise. So we may look to see quite a big pop in terms of European stocks this morning. Stocks 50 futures are up now by 0.9%, cheered by the decline in oil prices. So Brent crude futures are down by 1% at $105.49. This amidst what we've seen over the last couple of sessions, these rising bond yields. And we've had 20 basis points of moves just for the 10-year US Treasury yield in the last couple of sessions, but US yields are down 4 basis points this morning on the 10-year.

0: Jeff Bezos and Elon Musk. AI has been a major focus of the leaders' talks. Trump has pushed for unrestricted development, while China has criticized US export controls. Bloomberg's Mike Shepard says finding common ground may be difficult.
1: China certainly has raised its own safety questions toward the U.S., especially with the development of advanced models like Mythos, which have that super capability to break into almost any system, at least according to Anthropic. So we do see a little bit of divergence between the two leaders there, but that does not mean that there will be any sort of grand bargain coming out of this on AI.
0: That was Bloomberg's Mike Shepard there. Well, Trump earlier posted that he wants to keep AI exactly where it is, while Xi stressed the need to keep the technology under human control. It marks the first time, though, that the two leaders have actually jointly addressed concerns that advanced AI could pose a threat.
2: And the Bank of England appears to be moving closer to another interest rate hike as the Middle East conflict drives up energy costs. Deputy Governors Sarah Breeden and Claire Lombardelli, who both voted to hold rates last week, say persistent inflation could require tighter policy. Traders are now almost fully pricing in a November hike, with a 60% chance of another increase in December.
0: And lastly, the US is backing Elon Musk in his fight against a €120 million EU fine imposed on X. The Trump administration has applied to join Musk's court challenge, accusing Brussels of regulatory overreach. The EU says that X breached transparency rules and misled users through its paid-for verification system. So those are a few of our top stories for you today. Coming up next, we'll be talking about the economy. HSBC's Chief Asia Economist Frederick Newman joins us for a conversation. That's next. This is Bloomberg. The latest global headlines are now at your fingertips.
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5: On the latest edition of the Wall Street Week podcast, Blackstone COO John Gray takes us through his firm's 20-plus year history in India. After some early missteps, it's become a dominant player in commercial real estate and private equity in the subcontinent. And Gray believes even greater things lie ahead.
6: It's the fact that you have a government that is this supportive of growth, all this infrastructure, which is an area when we think about expanding at Blackstone in India, we've done a lot in private equity, a lot in real estate. I think infrastructure for us is the next big play, but I think that's going to facilitate their growth.
5: Gray readily admits Blackstone's path in India was not a straight one. It faced setbacks along the way. But it learned and adapted, and today it's one of the largest foreign private equity and commercial real estate investors in the country.
6: I would say it was not a fast start. We had sort of a skeleton crew. We didn't really have a great defined strategy. And then I think what really catalyzed things was after the financial crisis, so many investors were disheartened. There was a line, India meant I'll never do it again. And they packed up, they went home, and we said, you know what? We just need a better approach. And so we got the right people in place. We said, we're gonna be a control investor. We're gonna own majority stakes mostly. Or if we have partners, we're gonna have equal say. We don't wanna be passive anymore. We wanna be able to change businesses, build businesses.
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13: Let us talk to Marco Papic, Chief Investment Strategist and Head of Geo Macro at BCA Research. And so if you looked at the price action yesterday, Marco, when we got that PMI data out of the US and some of it had a 58 handle, and that was a real surprise, and we saw assets move on that. But, I mean, you're saying that's just a proximate factor. It's not the underlying driver of this higher yield bond sell-off environment.
14: I think both are basically operating at the same time. So one is positive. And it's not pernicious. Its growth is good. And a lot of the bears have been proven incorrect on the recession worries. The other one is that the bond market has to price incoherent foreign policy that could translate eventually over the long term into incoherent fiscal policy. So far, the U.S.-Iran conflict has not really cost that much. But there is some scenario, which is not 0%, that it ends up being $8 trillion bill like the Iraq war was. And so that is what's really leading to the speed of the sell-off over the last couple of weeks. I think it's more so than just growth. So if the Iran war is taken off the horizon for the bond market, I think we can settle below 5% at 4.6, 4.7. So it's not like I'm recommending to my clients that they should go long duration because they're going to make a lot of money out of it.
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0: It is 7:40 a.m. here in the City of London. Good morning, I'm Caroline Hepke. We're 20 minutes out from the European market open. US stocks 50 futures up by 0.9%. So a little bit more risk on, actually, interestingly. As oil markets come down slightly, we're 1% lower for Brent crude futures, $105.57. We've seen a big run-up, obviously, in yields. 20 basis points for 10-year yields up until yesterday. This morning, those benchmark yields are down about 4 basis points to 5.16. You've also seen Japanese JGB yields fairly flat, although they're at the highest since about 1999. So rising yields are really the focus as we also look at other markets. So let's look at the dollar at the moment, down by about 0.1%. The Japanese yen, we're on watch again for any intervention, 158.06, so stronger by 0.5%. And in China, reaction to the Xi Trump summit, not that positive for stocks on the Hang Seng, down by 1.3%, especially tech stocks. They wanted a bit more progress in those talks. That is the look at the markets, your Bloomberg Radio Business Flash. Now let's get to some global news headlines with Charles Capel in London. Good morning.
2: Thanks, Caroline. Iran is understood to have offered the US a plan to reopen the Strait of Hormuz within 7 days. Iranian Foreign Minister Abbas Araghchi told reporters from multiple news outlets at the UN in New York that Iran has submitted the proposal via mediators. President Trump was joined by some of the biggest name in finance and tech for a state dinner honoring China's Xi Jinping last night. Guests included Nvidia CEO Jensen Huang, as well as Mark Zuckerberg, Jeff Bezos and Elon Musk. And Italy plans to ban full face coverings in schools as Giorgia Meloni toughens her stance ahead of next year's election. Her government also wants to cap at 30% the share of students in each classroom who do not speak adequate Italian. And those are some of our global news headlines.
0: Charles, thank you so much for that roundup. Okay, let's get into some thoughts around the Xi Trump summit. Interesting that President Trump still sort of signaled that he wants to go full force and quickly in terms of the AI developments that the US is making. China sounded a little bit more hesitant. Xi Jinping's comments about the need for perhaps some more control for there to be benefits for the whole of the world from AI. Let's bring in HSBC's chief Asia economist Fred Newman on this. I bring up the comments from Xi and Trump because that is what they are saying, whereas actually it's AI executives in the US who are a little bit more cautious than President Trump's quite bullish.

0: I'm very humbly looking at this. I think we have to be humble when we call it a bubble or not. There's certainly a lot more in the pipeline in terms of investment, but think of what we went .com. Think about electrification, 1920s. Think about the PC revolution. Think about the rail, when rail was introduced. This all these patterns are pretty similar.
1: Yeah. In terms of government indebtedness, there have also been huge kind of warnings around that. That's the other issue that is happening in bond markets. I mean, France, UK, US, in some sense, it's quite surprising that there are so many concerns around US indebtedness. It's trying to understand when the pressure is going to come to bear. When do you think that that is going to be? I mean, here in the UK, we've seen it. It's not like the UK government can intervene in the way that the US Treasury has done, can it?
0: We have to be, probably not. We don't have as much leeway. But you're right, there is a global debt problem, particularly in developed markets. Interestingly, some of the emerging markets look suddenly much better on some of these metrics because they've been a bit more conservative. But we have debt issues, and you see that being reflected in bond markets at the moment. The bond markets are saying we not only have an inflation problem, but we also have a problem here in terms of absorbing all of those bonds that are coming onto the market. And look, if you might point to U.S. and say they have a debt problem, but to be honest, if the U.S. has a debt problem, then everybody else has a debt problem, because the U.S. is single-handedly leading the global economy in terms of growth. It sets a benchmark funding yields, and that's why their problem is our problem as well.
1: Fred, thank you so much for being with us. It's been great to have you on the program. Fred Newman is HSBC Chief Asia Economist, joining us live here on Bloomberg Radio. This is Daybreak Europe. We'll look at the individual stocks stories that are to come here in Europe. That's next. This is Bloomberg.
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3: 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Here's Lewis Mason.
4: The Premier League and the top divisions in Germany, Italy and Spain will make a joint call for governance reform at FIFA today. A collective statement is expected to be released demanding greater input on key issues. Wales suffered a narrow 1-0 defeat against Portugal in their Nations League opener in Lisbon. The Republic of Ireland also made a losing start, going down 1-0 in Kosovo. England's one-day international cricket series against Sri Lanka will come down to a decider at the Oval on Sunday. It's after the visitors took victory by 16 runs at Headingley last night. England captain Harry Brook tells Sky Sports News, tough matches will prepare them for next year's World Cup.
5: You want to play in close games, and tight games are always exciting, and we've got a great opportunity now to try and win this series, and not just a good opportunity for us now, but it's a great opportunity for 12 months time as well. And you're in pressure situations like we're going to find ourselves at the Oval, it's great to see where we'll be as a team.
4: Boxing promoter Frank Warren's revealed Tyson Fury and Anthony Joshua will both be paid more than any British fighter has received for a single fight when they meet in Cardiff. After years of waiting, a date has finally been confirmed, with the bout taking place on December the 11th. Meanwhile, Luke Littler has hit out at the scheduling of the fight, which takes place the same day the World Darts Championship kicks off at Alexandra Palace. Britain's George Russell set the pace at F1's Azerbaijan Grand Prix, going fastest in the first two practice sessions. Fresh from committing his future to Northampton, Henry Pollock will make his 50th appearance for the club when they kick off the new Prem season against Newcastle tonight. And Leeds and Warrington meet tonight to fight it out for a place in the grand final of Rugby League Super League.
1: That was Lewis Mason. The weather, a fine, warm day after low clouds clear, a high of 27 degrees.

0: assembly on Thursday. Qatari officials are mediating this.
1: Stephen Sapchinski there on the proposed plan to reopen the Strait of Hormuz. Brent crude fell by just under 1% on the news to around $105 a barrel. It's currently trading at $106 a barrel, down 0.4% on the day. And that drop in oil comes after a surge of more than 7% over the previous 2 days.
2: President Trump was joined by some of the biggest names in finance and tech for a state dinner honouring China's Xi Jinping last night. The guests included NVIDIA CEO Jensen Huang, as well as Mark Zuckerberg, Jeff Bezos and Elon Musk. AI has been a major focus of the leaders' talks. Trump earlier reposted that he wanted to keep AI, quote, exactly where it is, while Xi stressed the need to keep the technology, quote, under human control. It marks the first time the two leaders have jointly addressed concerns that advanced AI could pose a threat.
1: And those are some of our top stories this morning. But coming up on Daybreak Europe, we're going to be diving right back into the markets. We'll be speaking to BNP Paribas Asset Management Portfolio Manager and Strategist Sophie Wynn. She'll join us for a conversation on what's been happening in the bond markets, a little on the yen perhaps, and how the markets are positioning around this Trump-Xi summit. Plenty to discuss, and it's coming up next. This is Bloomberg.
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6: The president really made clear his distaste for the idea of not only putting guardrails in place, but really any sort of international coordination on AI standards. During that UN address, Tim, he said such a thing would amount to a globalist conspiracy. And he also belittled all of the existential fears that we have heard articulated by a number of the Silicon Valley leaders, but also heads of state from around the world, saying it's a hoax. And that's a familiar line the president has used when he hears something he doesn't like. And certainly when you talk about guardrails or restrictions on artificial intelligence, that really cuts to the heart of his economic agenda. He doesn't want to see anything slowing the roll of the U.S. AI build-out here with all the infrastructure investment that he's expecting and counting on as an engine of job creation. And he also sees the need for this kind of build out and the advancements in AI as a way to stay ahead of China in the AI race.
5: So where is President Xi on all of this?
6: Well, President Xi made some brief remarks with Donald Trump at the White House shortly after the arrival and the pomp and circumstance of the military review, the exchange of gifts. President Trump opened by saying, look, we will talk about sensitive issues, including artificial intelligence. And then Xi Jinping spoke up, and through a translator, he said, look, AI is something that is very important for us to discuss. He emphasized the need for artificial intelligence to remain under human control.
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0: 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Here's Lewis Mason.
4: The Premier League and the top divisions in Germany, Italy and Spain will make a joint call for governance reform at FIFA today. A collective statement is expected to be released demanding greater input on key issues. Wales suffered a narrow 1-0 defeat against Portugal in their Nations League opener in Lisbon. The Republic of Ireland also made a losing start, going down 1-0 in Kosovo. England's one-day international cricket series against Sri Lanka will come down to a decider at the Oval on Sunday. It's after the visitors took victory by 16 runs at Headingley last night. England captain Harry Brooke tells Sky Sports News, tough matches will prepare them for next year's World Cup.
5: You want to play in close games and tight games, they're always exciting, and we've got a great opportunity now to try and win this series, and not just a good opportunity for us now, but it's a great opportunity for 12 months time as well. And you're in pressure situations like we're going to find ourselves at the Oval, it's great to see where we'll be as a team.
4: Boxing promoter Frank Warren's revealed Tyson Fury and Anthony Joshua will both be paid more than any British fighter has received for a single fight when they meet in Cardiff. After years of waiting, a date has finally been confirmed, with the bout taking place on December the 11th. Meanwhile, Luke Littler has hit out at the scheduling of the fight, which takes place the same day the World Darts Championship kicks off at Alexandra Palace. Britain's George Russell set the pace at F1's Azerbaijan Grand Prix, going fastest in the first two practice sessions. Fresh from committing his future to Northampton, Henry Pollock will make his 50th appearance for the club when they kick off the new Prem season against Newcastle tonight. And Leeds and Warrington meet tonight to fight it out for a place in the grand final of Rugby League Super League.
0: That was Lewis Mason. The weather, a fine, warm day after low clouds clear, a high of 27 degrees, and this weekend again after the clouds clear tomorrow, a fine dry day with good sunny spells on Saturday.
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0: Good morning, it's 9:21 a.m. in the City of London. Looking at the markets, European yields largely flat or easing. So it's a very small rally after we've seen gains in global yields. German yields now trading at 3.59. UK gilt yields are down 3 basis points at 5.35, but obviously well above the benchmark 10-year US yield at 5.16, down by 3 basis points. But over the last couple of sessions, we've seen a 20 basis point jump for benchmark 10-year yields. And watching that two-year yield down 3 basis points at 4.89%, but is basically 5% the new normal now in markets. In terms of stocks, European markets are up by 0.6%. Banks and financials seeing the biggest gains. This is oil prices have eased, with Brent crude now down 0.4% at $106.16 the barrel. Stock futures for the US are in the green, up 0.4% for Nasdaq futures, 0.2% higher for S&P 500 E-mini futures. Now let's bring you up to speed with our global news headlines. James Walcock has those. Good morning.
6: Thank you, Caroline. Iran is understood to have offered the US a plan to reopen the Straits of Hormuz within 7 days. Iranian Foreign Minister Abbas Araghchi told reporters from multiple news outlets at the UN in New York that Tehran had submitted the proposal via mediators. President Trump was joined by some of the biggest names in finance and tech for a state dinner honoring China's Xi Jinping last night. Guests included NVIDIA CEO Jensen Huang, as well as Mark Zuckerberg, Jeff Bezos and Elon Musk. And Italy plans to ban full face covering gatherings in school as Giorgia Meloni toughens her stance ahead of next year's election. Her government also wants to cap at 30% the share of students in each classroom who don't speak adequate Italian. Those are some of our global news headlines.
0: Thank you so much, James, for that. Right, let's get to one of our big conversations. Donald Trump and Xi Jinping.

0: In 2027, there could be a number of roles to fill. This as the prospect of Lagarde quitting before her own term is up next October is also a live one. So I think that, you know, Bloomberg reporting that with the departure of Schnabel, Isabel Schnabel, to the US, that basically does really put a lot of pressure on Europe to decide, you know, come up with some candidates. We've already had some European leaders who've backed, you know, some candidates.
1: It's such an interesting moment to change potentially who is in charge of setting interest rates when we are looking all around the world at a new levels for bond yields not seen in decades and questions about where inflation will go next to energy prices. Well, coming up, we have Chief Economist of Onodo Economics, Dai Choi Lever, to talk about these issues and more involving China. This is Bloomberg.
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9: A device where you can interface with their Muse agent using this device. 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
10: Do I put it on my keychain? 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What do I do with this thing?
9: Either is fine. But
11: he's going to lose this thing in about 5 minutes, by the way.
9: Yeah, well,
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10: 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I mean,
8: is this the 2026 version of the Tamagotchi?
9: Well, that's what I think some people are comparing it to, but at the end of the day, they're saying this is a persistent agent that is running 24/7. 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
14: Republican Senator Dave McCormick of Pennsylvania joins us now for more. Senator, welcome to the program. A lot to discuss, but top of mind right now for many people is the potential for a diesel export ban. Where do you stand on whether you think that's a good or bad idea?
15: Well, you know, start with the fact that people in Pennsylvania and people across the country are really feeling the pressure of fuel prices, gas prices and diesel prices, particularly our farmers. So there's an enormous amount of pressure, particularly with fertilizer prices up. And as we go into the end,

0: allowing the two President Trump to change what has been some fairly long-standing, if ambiguous, language.
1: That's right. This is an escalation in the language that she or China has used in occasions like these. Directionally, it wasn't different from what China has wanted all along. China has long asked the U.S. side to change how it describes its relationship with Taiwan, to say that it opposes Taiwan independence, not merely that it doesn't support independence. That might sound like a very small deal, but for China, it matters a lot. What she actually said was that it is hoped that the U.S. would adopt that position, and we haven't heard from the USI on that particular point just yet. And whether or not the U.S. Will be open to entertaining that remains an open question. But what's important also is that surrounding this statement has been a summit that gave Xi the red carpet treatment that put his face on top on the front pages of American newspapers, with Trump and Xi mingling and enjoying a state dinner at the same table with some of the leaders of some of the biggest companies in the world, in front of the world. And so that image certainly is something that Xi want to take home and use to his advantage as well.
0: Alan, thank you very much for the update. Bloomberg's Alan Wong watching the relationship between China and the United States. Coming up, we dig deeper into that with Anna Rosenberg of the Amundi Investment Institute. She'll be with us shortly. This is Bloomberg.
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4: 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High taxes help to make it a lucrative and less risky business for gangs. Bloomberg's Max Ramsey talks about a recent raid on an illegal factory.
5: I went with the Belgian customs police to the raid of the 12th illegal cigarette factory that they found this year, earlier on this month. Now, that's already equal to the most of these kind of illegal factories that they have dismantled previously. I mean, it really is a production line. They have machines worth millions of pounds, very uncomfortable, disgusting living quarters where people would really not leave for months. They have all the food that they would need. They had a little exercise area. They have their laundry facilities. There is a generator inside the factory, so it's not using electricity from the grid. They have totally isolated it. It's in a small Belgian town just behind a discount retailer. Really, from the outside, you would have no idea what was happening in this factory. But on the inside, really, it's it's absolutely industrial. There were 11 people arrested at this raid. 4.5 million cigarettes were found. They didn't do an analysis specifically of how much this factory can make, but these kind of factories can make in the region of 1 million cigarettes a day, 50,000 packets. So it really is enormous, the production that they're able to do.
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0: This is Bloomberg Brief. I'm Anna Edwards here in London. Now, the Trump-Xi summit is coming to an end later today, with little progress made on agreements between the United States and China, certainly on some of the big issues. Anna Rosenberg is with us, head of geopolitics at the Amundi Investment Institute. She sees the summit leading to a continued scenario of, quote, tense understanding between Trump and Xi. Tense understanding. Take us into that idea, Anna.
6: Well, it's a great power competition, and the meeting doesn't change that. It means that they're competing, right? And I think that the optics are important, though. And I think we are, when I'm reading the analysis out there, it underestimates a little bit that the effort that the U.S. is making in trying to be on the good side of Xi. We have a huge dependence by the U.S. on China. the rare earths is critical, and it's going to take a long time to reduce that dependence. So what the US is doing, what Trump is doing, is trying to buy time, to be able to build stockpiles, to diversify from that dependency. And therefore, I think this meeting is actually important for the pomp, for the all the visual.

0: strengthen their hold over the Red Sea. Mm. So in any case, the Houthis will have more control over the Red Sea, which undermines freedom of navigation.
1: And the, yes, and the Bab el-Mandab Strait, and the Europeans exactly. might be worried about that. Yes. Anna, thank you so much for joining us. Good to speak to you on the program. Anna Rosenberg of the Amundi Investment Institute. Coming up, a look at what else is making the headlines on the front page news this morning. This is Bloomberg.
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5: The president really made clear his distaste for the idea of not only putting guardrails in place, but really any sort of international coordination on AI standards. During that UN address, Tim, he said such a thing would amount to a globalist conspiracy. And he also belittled all of the existential fears that we have heard articulated by a number of the Silicon Valley leaders, but also heads of state from around the world, saying it's a hoax. And that's a familiar line the president has used when he hears something he doesn't like. And certainly when you talk about guardrails or restrictions on artificial intelligence, that really cuts to the heart of his economic agenda. He doesn't want to see anything slowing the roll of the U.S. AI build-out here with all the infrastructure investment that he's expecting and counting on as an engine of job creation. And he also sees the need for this kind of build out and the advancements in AI as a way to stay ahead of China in the AI race.
4: So where is President Xi on all of this?
5: Well, President Xi made some brief remarks with Donald Trump at the White House shortly after the arrival and the pomp and circumstance of the military review, the exchange of gifts. President Trump opened by saying, look, we will talk about sensitive issues, including artificial intelligence. And then Xi Jinping spoke up, and through a translator, he said, look, AI is something that is very important for us to discuss. He emphasized the need for artificial intelligence to remain under human control.
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1: This is Bloomberg Brief. I'm Anna Edwards in London. The Ambassador Bridge has joined Ontario with Michigan since the 1920s, long representing the close ties between the US and Canada. A new and improved version of that bridge was meant to draw those ties even closer. Instead, it has become a symbol of differences and disputes. Wall Street Week has the story.
11: After 25 years of planning and 8 years of construction, the Gordie Howe Bridge opened to traffic in July. There's just one problem. The opening ceremony for the bridge that connects Detroit, Michigan and Windsor, Ontario was at first delayed and ultimately attended only by Canadian officials, the result of President Trump's displeasure with the bridge and even more with the economic relations between the two countries.
12: I mean, in all fairness to them, they need us to survive.
13: I don't believe in escalating the conflict. That's not constructive. But our tariffs are necessary to protect our workers, protect our companies, and our communities. We can't let American goods into Canada tariff-free while they charge our companies to export them.
14: In the case of US and Canada specifically, when economies are roughly in the same league with each other, there's really no benefit in maintaining tariffs between the two of them. Tariffs are significant when you're a developing country and you're trying to protect an industry, and they're of significant value if your economies are really different.
1: And tune in to Wall Street Week tonight at 6 p.m. in New York, 11 p.m. in London. Time now for your front page news. First up, the Wall Street Journal is reporting that escalating attacks on Black Sea ports are disrupting Russian and Ukrainian grain exports. September wheat shipments from both countries could fall by more than 50%, raising concerns about higher global food prices, especially across North Africa and the Middle East. Next up, the Washington Post reporting that Pope Leo XIV arrives in France today, as the country sees a surprising surge in young Catholic converts. More than 21,000 people have converted so far this year, driven partly by Gen Z, social media savvy priests, and digital outreach. Overall church attendance, however, remains historically low. And the New York Times is reporting that Hurricane Nolo is strengthening as it approaches Hawaii, threatening the Big Island with dangerous flooding, mudslides, and strong winds. Forecasters say some areas could see up to 35 inches of rain. Nolo could reach Category 3 strength near its closest approach tomorrow. Let's have a look at markets then, and we've got the Brent crude price firmly in focus with a 105 handle, not really very far from where we started the week, but it is weaker on the day, down by 1.4%. The Japanese currency has been strengthening on commentary we've been getting from the Japanese Prime Minister. Just in the last few moments, that Japanese move strengthening a little bit, and of course we're watching US Treasury markets after the week that was. The US 10-year yield at 5.17%. Coming up, we speak to Max Kettner of HSBC on the fading of that bond sell-off. This is Bloomberg.
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20: From the Sky News Centre at 10, around 23,000 Glasgow City Council staff will be fired, then rehired under new contracts after talks with trade unions broke down. It's over a long-running equal pay dispute. Around 1 in 10 will see their wages fall. Colin Edgar from the local authority is blaming one particular union.
21: Almost no one wanted to be here. In the last 2 weeks, we have been so close to a deal that would have been avoided this. The council wanted to get a deal over the line. The GMB and Unite wanted to get a deal over the line, and twice Unison at the last minute have pulled the rug out from all of us. We didn't need to be here and we shouldn't have been here.
20: Unison's called it a shoddy deal. The US president's continued to give his Chinese counterpart Xi Jinping the red carpet treatment. The two leaders were at the White House for a state dinner, joined with high-profile tech bosses. Overcrowding at A&E departments is being linked to hundreds of deaths every week in the UK. The studies found when emergency occupancy goes up by 10%, the chance of dying in the following 28 days rises by 1%. The Foreign Secretary has told his opposite number from Iran Britain will not tolerate intimidation. Ed Miliband met Abbas Araghchi at the UN General Assembly. Children would rather social media apps were made safer than be shut out by the planned under-16s ban, according to a new poll. YouGov research for charities, including the Molly Rose Foundation, found three-quarters of 12 to 15-year-olds would prefer that approach to Australia-style restrictions. Rowan Ferguson from the charity says children will get round the ban.
22: Algorithms that our data shows bombard children with all sorts of harmful suicide, self-harm and other kinds of awful content. Other high-risk features like live streaming and stranger pairing. Safety by design means taking action to actually address those specific causes.
20: And the first tickets for next year's Oasis tour have gone on sale. Fans had to register and hope to get a unique code to buy them. That's
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1: It's 5:30 a.m. in New York City, 10:30 a.m. here in London. Good morning, everybody. I'm Anna Edwards in for Vonnie Quinn with your Bloomberg Brief. Let's get you set up for the day ahead. U.S. and Iranian negotiators are said to be exploring a phased deal that would see

0: to stop it from having to go through the Strait of Hormuz, to have it go through to Yanbu instead, and then through to the Red Sea. Do we have any update on that side of things?
1: Our reporting this week is that they've started telling Chinese buyers that they can start booking a collection of cargoes at Yanbu again. There were some comments yesterday about the nature of the pipeline, the fact that it has multiple sort of, is actually multiple pipes, and so they, if one is damaged, they can continue running others. Implying there's a bit of resilience there, and certainly they seem to have resolved at least part of the disruption fairly quickly. But, you know, as it's that the situation with the Houthis is unresolved, and just recently the Saudis are calling for international help to resolve that crisis. And as long as that threat is there, then potentially there is also risk the pipeline could be attacked again. So, you know, we're not out of the woods yet.
0: Yes. Sure. When the conflict started with Iran, a lot of people were initially assuming, at least, that, we go to some elevated levels, but then that doesn't last very long. It comes down. Are you sensing in conversations with those who are in the commodities market, is everybody's time horizon just shifting outwards? Or does the midterm still represent an important sort of pivot point? Or are they thinking about next year and even years after that, to the end of the presidency, perhaps?
1: I think that's true, yeah. I mean, clearly the midterms put extra pressure on Trump right now to get something done because fuel prices are so high. But certainly, everyone in the market is adjusting their time horizons. You see it from, you know, conversations our reporters have with traders too, and banks putting it in their analyst reports, straight up saying, we don't know when this is going to end, and we are projecting a much longer disruption than anyone was back in February when this started. And the sort of the horizon then was like, this is going to be a few months of disruption. Now it's much longer than that.
0: Yeah, okay, James, thanks so much. Thanks for bringing us the briefing. Bloomberg's James Herron with What's Moving Commodity Markets. Coming up, we will get you set up for your trading day. This is Bloomberg.
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6: 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What do I do with this thing?
5: 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But
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6: 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I mean,
4: is this the 2026 version of the Tamagotchi?
5: 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You don't have to constantly prompt it or, you know, engage with it. 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
0: The This is Bloomberg Brief. I'm Anna Edwards, live in London. Now a look at what is ahead today. Economic data. We start with durable goods orders. That's out at 8:30 a.m. New York time.

0: Final Youmish sentiment at 10 a.m. Plus, Fed speak in focus with Beth Hammack at 2 o'clock in the afternoon. And the Chinese President Xi Jinping is still in Washington. He concludes his state visit to Washington. He'll be drinking tea with President Trump. Mike, let's have a look at what we've got in terms of the micro movers this morning. So some of the corporates that are on the move. UBS is certainly one of those, reportedly exploring potential deals with foreign banks as it faces tougher capital requirements in Switzerland. Akamai surging after Anthropic has signed an $11.6 billion 7-year contract with the company for computing power. And People Inc. rising after MGM Resorts is discussing making a bid to purchase the company, which owns a roughly 27% stake in MGM. That is according to people familiar with the matter. Let's leave you with some markets. And all of these are linked, of course, because we have movement in Brent crude. We are seeing that the pressure is off the bond markets to some degree. Yields aren't rising quite so much, and therefore US futures are pointing higher. The dollar against the Japanese yen also in focus. Japanese assets moving on the back of some comments coming through from the Japanese Prime Minister. She's been expressing her the fact that she's not been looking favorably on the weakness in the yen, and so perhaps finding some meeting of minds with the US president on that particular subject. Now she is back in Japan after the United Nations General Assembly. That is it for the Bloomberg Brief. Surveillance is ahead. This is Bloomberg.
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6: 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Subsequently, the finance ministry and some of its employees who are rockers had this idea, okay, how can we support this campaign? 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So the people who donate blood and also want to buy retail bonds can get a higher interest rate. So up to 1 percentage point on top of the actual interest rate. So now that's about 7%, which is a very high return for the country. It's definitely higher than bank deposit. So it makes it a very interesting instrument to invest. It also led to an increase in blood donations. 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
1: On the latest Masters in Business podcast, my conversation with Glenn Kacher. 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
2: Hardware innovation really matters when you're trying to scale, when you're trying to scale at the rate.
1: Meaning semiconductors or everything around it or the whole
2: semiconductors,
1: ecosystem?
2: Networking, down to printed circuit boards, just you have to innovate at sort of every level of the stack in order to grow at a 10x, 100x rate. And the acceleration required in order to provide AI cycles at a competitive price is incredibly challenging. And you know, the amount of demand that's out there is incredible. So the need to scale is back. And I think it's pretty interesting, you know, what we've seen, you know, I think in the early 2000s and the semiconductor industry was allowed to consolidate and the capital was provided to do that. And you saw a company like Avago and Hock Tan, you know, really organize the industry and do some horse trading of properties to other semiconductor firms and really rationalize that industry. And so as AI has emerged, what it's done is it's really taken advantage of the fact that there are a small number of companies that compete for a massive market.
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3: Three days, no gains on the S&P 500. Looking to snap that this morning with an advance up by a third of 1% on the S&P. On the Nasdaq, up by 0.5%. On the Russell, up by a quarter of 1%. Asset classes in reverse. Turned yesterday upside down on the day before in the bond market this morning. Yields retreating across the curve. Twos out to 30s. Yields down by two on 10s to 517. Similar story in the oil market as well. In reverse, retreating from the highs we saw earlier this week. 105 on Brent. WTI around 93. Pulling back by about 2%.
4: Yeah, ultimately, people taking some comfort from the idea that the U.S. and Iranian officials are talking about some sort of, I don't want to call it a ceasefire, but it feels like some sort of agreement to get the Strait of Hormuz open. Again, I keep going back to, if people put credence into this reporting, oil prices would be down a lot more than they are this morning. Nonetheless, there is better mood music, and ultimately, people are exhausted from the sell-off that ultimately happened in bonds, but not as much in stocks, which, again, I'm scratching my head about.
3: We're still discussing a potential diesel export ban, which we'll discuss a little bit later this hour. Under surveillance this morning, let's talk about the U.S. and China aiming for strategic stability.
5: China's, you know, doing a lot of things on the global stage that pose significant challenges to U.S. interests. There's been a back and forth that's continued on the economic side, even as we have this new constructive relationship of strategic stability. The United States has not slowed down in the numbers of actions it's taken over the past several months.
3: So here's the latest this morning. The high-stakes summit between President Donald Trump and Xi Jinping offering more fanfare than function. The stateside visit failing to break new ground on key issues, including trade and AI.
6: When it comes to AI, it sounds like they're just willing to have this dialogue and have a discussion. When it comes to trade, they're just kicking it out till January. There really wasn't a lot of policy substance when it comes to this meeting, but there was a ton of pageantry. I mean, if you look at the videos that circulated last night, it started from the day before. Xi Jinping literally got a red carpet entrance. The President of the United States went to greet him at the airport. This is not

0: normal circumstances that usually happen. And then just even Xi Jinping, I was struck in the West Wing, the president pointing to a photo of the Chinese Communist Party leader and saying, you are so well respected here. Here's a photo of you and I, and it's been up for a year.
1: An adversary to the United States of America. Let's build on this with Shezad Kazi of the China Beige Book writing, the underlying lack of trust and rising hostile actions beneath the surface are testing the so-called leader-led strategic stability in U.S.-China relations. Shezad joins us now for more. Good morning, sir. It's good to see you.
2: Good morning.
1: Are you saying maybe that pomp and circumstance is slightly misleading?
2: Well, absolutely. Look, I think we were going to have the pageantry regardless. That's just the personality of the president. But there isn't much to discuss here at this point. What's going on is both sides and the staff and the policymakers on both sides said, look, we need Xi and Trump to guide us towards a stable, or guide us on the stable path here. They have a good rapport. And as long as they can connect with each other at the leader level, we will get the stability that each of us desire. That theory, by the way, is being put to the test right now. But that's why you're getting what you're getting.
0: Can I push back on this idea that they have a good rapport? I don't think Xi Jinping speaks English. Trump definitely doesn't speak Mandarin. How do these two individuals communicate? Just through, they have a good rapport solely through a translator?
2: Well, good rapport through a translator, but I think they have realized that, you know, they need each other, and neither one of them wants to rock the boat. Keep in mind, the Chinese side certainly would like to see stability extended for another couple of years. The president is doing this because he realized he just doesn't have another option.
0: Do you think it's smart that they only went until January so they can make sure they are keeping China under the gun, really, when it comes to things like rare earth exports?
2: You know, I think it underscores the larger problem here, right? That they don't have as much trust as you would need in this relationship if you were trying to make things work. In a couple of months, you know, maybe the Chinese buy a little bit more soybean, maybe they release a few more magnets. It doesn't really change much in the timeline. Again, the U.S. side is very nervous that the Chinese are not going to come through on their promises, and therefore they will not reward the Chinese side with a longer ceasefire of sorts.
3: When understanding what China's priorities are, it's helpful to understand the economic backdrop, which you're so excellent in tracking. How bad is China's economy right now?
2: Yeah, our brand new data out this morning, the Chinese economy is just continuing down this weak streak that it's been stuck in for months and months now, really throughout 2026. There isn't any one particular sector that is doing terribly well. I mean, manufacturing is doing the least worse, if you will, and sure, you've got the export powerhouse story still continuing, but the Chinese economy is starting to look like it's in a little bit of trouble. At the geopolitical level, quite frankly, it doesn't matter. I don't think President Xi cares about the macro results as much as we think he would.
3: So when it comes to how this reads at home, how does that color what the priorities are of Xi Jinping? In other words, how much Taiwan becomes a priority, how much the pomp and circumstance is actually really important for him to bring home and show people in China, hey, look, we're equals with the United States, to kind of ramp up that nationalist feeling.
2: Yeah, I think for President Xi, he sees things like the technological revolution that we're having right now, whether it's AI, whether it's quantum, whether it's robotics, all of those things, that's what's going to save China. And China must be the global leader in all of those, and China must grab as much market share as humanly possible for them in the long run in these industries. That's his focus, and that's why he doesn't care if he gets soft retail spending numbers for 6 months in a row.
1: What does deployment of AI look like in China compared to deployment here in the United States? How different are things?
2: Well, I mean, and to a large extent, we have to remember that they've been incorporating this stuff on the manufacturing side for much longer than we've even been talking about it. So they do have that sort of an edge when it comes to very specific things. And you know, sure, it's funny to watch Chinese robots falling apart and breaking, but there's something to be said about the fact that they've been employing this in their factories, in manufacturing, for a long time.
1: There is a very stale, almost lazy take, often from the West, that they're behind and they just steal our technology. Is that still the case?
2: No. That is, I mean, that's not, I don't think that's been true for a long time, and it doesn't work. And I think we need to realize that they're investing very serious amounts of capital there. The state is doing this as a prerogative to become that global leader in these areas, as I mentioned. So that's the lens with which we need to view this.
1: There is a belief that we're in a strategic stalemate right now, that they have things that we need and we have things that they need. Do you see it the same way?
2: That's absolutely true. The real question is, what are we doing to get rid of that dependence? And everybody's obsessed with, you know, REEs and magnets and such. We're not even talking about pharma. We're not talking about so many other things
1: that
2: are critical.
1: Which side is further ahead of reducing dependence on the other?
2: Look, I think the Chinese will have an easier time on this. You know, they are the factory of the world, and for when it comes to us, absolutely, we depend on them for pretty much everything. And they're working, by the way, day and night to overcome their chip issues, to overcome the fact that they don't have access to the latest lithography machines, etc. What are we doing?
1: Shehzad, it's good to see you. Thank you, sir. Shehzad Kazi there of the China Beige Book. And that frames the issues right now, the important ones for this relationship, not the dinner. Not the amount of CEOs in a room, the red carpets and the flags over the White House, which many people might have some questions to ask about, but the issues at play, the fundamentals, and addressing them and reducing that dependency quickly enough.
3: Yeah, who has the leverage right now if it's going to take 5 to 10 years to build some of the fabs that are going to manufacture chips domestically here in the United States, not to mention some of the raw materials, the rare earth minerals that the U.S. needs that a lot are provided through China?
0: Well, this is where it comes down to how it's so challenging for the United States. We have not built out our capacity when it comes to rare earths. China has a complete leverage over the United States when it comes to this. And it's not just things like your smartphone. It's our U.S. military. These components are needed in all of our military inventory.
1: Up next on the program, we'll catch up with Emily Ashford of Standard Chartered as the president's economic advisors weigh a diesel export ban. Plus, Yahara has your morning movers, a multi-billion dollar deal with Anthropic boosting shares of Akamai. That name is up in a pre-market by close to 22%. Live from New York City, you're watching Bloomberg TV.
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10: From the Sky News Centre at 11, more than 20,000 Glasgow Council workers are going to be fired and rehired on new contracts. It affects virtually everyone working for Scotland's biggest local authority, which says it's necessary to address unequal pay. Around 1 in 10 will see wages fall. Here's our reporter, Conor Gillies.
11: I've been chatting to one source who works here in the city in social care, and they are saying that some in their team are facing a pay cut of 20%. We're talking £9,000 a year. Unions are absolutely furious. They're saying this is a shoddy deal.
10: An inquest has heard a three-year-old boy found dead in a lake in Suffolk had left a playground through a gap in the fence. Noah Woods went missing in Brantham last week, prompting a huge search. The police service says it suffered a cyber attack. The Dovid Powys Force says it's caused disruption to some non-emergency systems and could have led to staff information being accessed or compromised. It's receiving support from cyber security specialists. An anti-migrant activist is due in court today after a dinghy with a rescue worker on board was slashed in the English Channel. The 37-year-old, known as Danny Tomo, is charged with criminal damage. Donald Trump and China's president have enjoyed a lavish White House dinner, but the state visit's been light on announcements. Xi Jinping was joined at the banquet by a number of leading tech bosses. And some Oasis fans have already secured seats to see Noel and Liam on tour next year. They had to register and hope they got a code to be able to buy tickets. Music journalist Paul Stokes says the system should work.
12: They're selling portions of the tickets in these windows, so not all of the tickets go on sale in one go. So if you get a code today, you can get some tickets, but say you get a code for Sunday at a particular time frame, there will still be tickets available. So the idea is, A, to reduce the amount of people going on at one go and also limit it so it's fans and it's real people, not scammers.
10: It's after hours of queues and complaints of surging prices last year. And that's the latest. I'm Tanya Snuggs.
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1: 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Equity futures this morning bouncing, but the start of the week was so strong, we're actually still up on the week on the S&P 500 and looking for a weekly gain on the S&P in the face of this in the bottom.

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3: Opportunities abound in fixed income. This is the place to be. Bonds are exciting again. You are getting paid. I am genuinely excited, and I don't always say that. My background is in high yield. I was managing portfolios in 2021 when high yield was 3.78% yield. There was no high in the high yield. Now you have real yields that are actually compensating investors for taking on that duration risk, as you point out. So these historic levels, yes, we keep ticking a little bit higher, but there's going to be a point where demand is really going to fill in there. So we see demand coming from, you know, cyclical demand and also structural demand. You know, with huge pools of capital and insurance and pension that need that liability matching, and that will come in at these levels. And so we're not as concerned.
4: I look in your notes, you say, keep calm, carry on, and stay active. Am I staying active by just clipping a 5% coupon on the 10-year, or do I take some credit risk? Do I try to go into the muni market for some tax equivalent yield, which are pretty interesting? How are you guys suggesting people stay active?
3: I think staying active right now is really critical in this environment because spreads are tight. So spreads are tight, and you know that has been the headline. How could that be when we have all of this chaos happening around us? Overall, it's really the economy is strong.
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9: Doing okay, no drama this morning, advancing by about 0.25% on the S&P, encouraged by this move in the bond market, stabilizing following a rather large sell-off over the last few days. Yields lower by 3 or 4 basis points on the front end, a break of 490, 10 still around 520, 517 this morning. Under surveillance this morning, a focus on the Fed, it's the fight for 2%.
10: You have to look in the mirror and say inflation looks like it's been here for a while, so maybe we should do something about it.
11: But inflation remains elevated. The inflation outlook continues to be highly uncertain, with risks tilted to the upside.
12: Looking ahead, if conditions evolve as I expect, some modest further tightening may be warranted.
9: So here's the latest this morning. 30-year bond yields hovering near a two-decade high as inflation concerns ripple through markets, with more Fed officials warning of future rate hikes to tame price pressures. Subhadra Japra of SocGen writing the following. Markets are no longer scared that tighter policy will ultimately derail growth. The move looks stretched, but this is not the time to fade it. Focus on bond weakness further out the curve. Subhadra joins us now for more. Subhadra, good morning.
13: Good morning.
9: That first line's really important. Markets are no longer scared that tighter policy will ultimately derail growth. How important is that to you and the team right now as a North Star for what's happening here?
13: So it's actually been quite confusing, because if you look at what the Fed is doing, they're hiking to curb inflation. Inflation's starting to pick up. Growth has been extraordinarily strong. I mean, third quarter growth is probably going to be between 3 to 3.5%. Atlanta Fed GDP now has it at 5.1% right now. So it's really going to be an interesting situation where the market's going to keep pushing the very front end, knowing that that higher interest rates might not actually derail growth.
9: So there are two bets here. One, they'll keep hiking, and two, it won't work.
13: Yep.
9: Why don't you think it won't work?
13: Well, the transmission mechanism of higher interest rates into the broader economy is somewhat broken. I still think that the interest rate sensitive sectors of the economy will react to higher interest rates. But a lot of the hyperscalers, the economy that is related to AI is not necessarily that interest rate sensitive. And the other thing to keep in mind is that as these issuers are coming to the market, you know, there's a lot of cash in the markets, $8 trillion in money market funds that are getting a very high rate of interest because treasury bill rates are very high. So that's kind of offsetting the net interest costs for some of these borrowers.
8: It seems like interest rate hikes are not necessarily going to break the overall market, but it could potentially break pockets. Mm-hmm. And people right now are trying to suss out, what are the pockets? Is it just consumer cyclicals? Is it high yield bonds outside of maybe the tech sector? Where are you looking for the possible potholes, for the possible areas of real pain as the Fed does continue to hike rates?
13: So the consumer is definitely an obvious first place to look. I mean, if you look at the picture, delinquencies are still relatively low. The mortgage market is not really humming, so it's not like there's going to be any additional activity destruction from higher mortgage rates. But you're going to see maybe some of the other interest rate sensitive sectors of the economy, like banks and financial institutions, start to feel some of that pain in margin compression. But you're right. I mean, I think it's going to take a lot more by way of interest rate tightening, perhaps, to see that impact of higher interest rates into the broader economy. Then the Fed will start to have to worry about whether that's going to start growing, slowing down growth, and whether that would eventually lead them to a recession. So the one thing the Fed doesn't want to do is to hike to cut. And that's the scenario that I'd be waiting to see how they actually thread that needle, because they're not in a hurry to hike rates.
8: At what point do higher yields start to, on the margins, curtail some of the financing ambitions of AI companies, but also others that have come to the market with an unprecedented amount of debt?
13: So it doesn't seem to be right now. And if you look at corporate bond spreads, they're extraordinarily tight. So this is a rate move on the government bond side, not necessarily on the corporate bond side. So typically, you know, I hear investors saying, oh, all of this AI issuance is going to crowd out the markets, and that's why interest rates are going higher. It is the aggregate amount of government debt that's crowding out the corporate bond issuance, because there's just so much of it. The general level of yields are going higher. Spreads are still relatively tight. So, you know, in the grand scheme of things, I don't see this as really a corporate bond market issue. I think it's a more government bond issuance issue.
14: Can we deal with the front end and then get to further out along the curve? On the two bets we were talking about, one, they've got to do more, two, it won't work. On the first one, how much more? How much higher do two-year yields need to reprice? Because we've already got a very comfortable spread, and have done for quite a while now, a very comfortable spread between the front end and the policy rate at the Fed. How much work is there left to do at the front end of the curve?
13: You know, the market is very aggressively priced for you know, nearly about, say, 3.5 to 4 hikes over the next year. To me, that seems like it's a little bit much. I feel like the Fed might not actually follow through and deliver that many hikes. But the market's pushing. The market's kind of pushing the limits to seeing what actually they can price in before something breaks. And you're seeing that the equity market is still relatively resilient. You're not really seeing financial conditions tighten in any meaningful way. If you, in fact, look at the one-year OIS, which is what I look at, versus where financial conditions are still relatively easy, even though the market's pricing in a very aggressive path of tightening.
14: It sounds like you're a little bit more skeptical about pricing at the front end than you are the long end. How much scope is there still for repricing to the upside at the long end of the curve for you and the team?
13: You know, we've already seen a pretty decent run-up in long-end yields. To us, it's a global bond market. I think that my colleagues in Europe feel like there's a little bit more room for term premium to continue to build. You also have a little bit of sort of political unrest, if you will, because you have the midterm elections in the U.S., you have, you know, elections in France and Germany and Brazil. All of that could be something that is going to be a term premium adding event. So I think you're going to see a lot more volatility in the very long end before this all ends.
14: Subhadra, it's good to see you. Thanks for being here. Subhadra Jampa there of SocGen. Have you noticed that everyone says the same thing? And I don't mean our guests, I mean policymakers. They say the same thing about the bond market. It's not us, it's global. The US will say it's not us, it's global. The Japanese will say it's not us, it's global. They've all got a hand to play here to stabilize this bond market. And right now, they're not playing it.
8: Sure, it's global. They're all part of the globe. So it's not exactly like they are absolving themselves of any responsibility. That said, it is global and it is somewhat out of their hands when it comes to just sort of the industrial refinancing, as well as just the AI build-out and the crowding out there. Not to mention, we have not been in an inflationary moment like this going back until before the 2008 crisis, and people still are trying to wrap their heads around that.
15: It's like a hot potato. Well, it's not us. It's Germany. It's also in France. It's in Italy.

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2: On the latest edition of the Wall Street Week podcast, Blackstone COO John Gray takes us through his firm's 20-plus year history in India. After some early missteps, it's become a dominant player in commercial real estate and private equity in the subcontinent. And Gray believes even greater things lie ahead.
3: It's the fact that you have a government that is this supportive of growth, all this infrastructure, which is an area when we think about expanding at Blackstone in India, we've done a lot in private equity, a lot in real estate. I think infrastructure for us is the next big play, but I think that's going to facilitate their growth.
2: Gray readily admits Blackstone's path in India was not a straight one. It faced setbacks along the way. But it learned and adapted, and today it's one of the largest foreign private equity and commercial real estate investors in the country.
3: I would say it was not a fast start. We had sort of a skeleton crew. We didn't really have a great defined strategy. And then I think what really catalyzed things was after the financial crisis, so many investors were disheartened. There was a line, India meant I'll never do it again. And they packed up, they went home, and we said, you know what? We just need a better approach. And so we got the right people in place. We said, we're gonna be a control investor. We're gonna own majority stakes mostly. Or if we have partners, we're gonna have equal say. We don't wanna be passive anymore. We wanna be able to change businesses, build businesses.
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9: 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Growth is solid.
10: You are putting the brakes through the rates market.
11: We're in for another hike this year, perhaps another one in the first half of next year.
12: As this fiscal sugar rush potentially fades into next year, we may actually see the Fed reversing course.
13: There are some multitude of pressures that makes the job harder than an easy straight line to 2% target.
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14: Live from New York City this morning. 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For our audience worldwide, the second hour of Bloomberg Surveillance starts right now.

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1: On the latest edition of the Bloomberg Daybreak Europe podcast, governments around the world are facing heavy debt burdens, but it means that they're increasingly using creative ways to lure in investors, especially retail investors. In Romania, if you give blood, you get a certificate with higher interest rates on government bonds.
2: It's a program that started 3 years ago in 2023. And it's an interesting campaign that initially was started by this radio, rock radio. It's called Rock FM. Subsequently, the finance ministry and some of its employees who are rockers had this idea, okay, how can we support this campaign? And they decided to talk to the finance minister then and propose this incentive for people who want to also become investors in retail bonds and also support blood donation. So the people who donate blood and also want to buy retail bonds can get a higher interest rate. So up to 1 percentage point on top of the actual interest rate. So now that's about 7%, which is a very high return for the country.

0: like what this individual is saying. This is what I like about Trump. And now he's doing the exact opposite.
1: That's a good place to start our next conversation with the former White House trade official, Keiko Lukowicz. She writes the following, that the summit reinforces managed competition rather than a broader US-China reset. The more fundamental strategic and economic disputes remain very much in place. Kate joins us now for more. Kate, let's just build on what Anne-Marie was talking about. 2015 was a very different Donald Trump, now president. What's changed over the last decade with his relationship with this country?
2: It's a fascinating question, this trajectory of Donald Trump in China. And I think very much what we've seen in this second term is a focus on a big deal. He wants for his legacy to leave the U.S. and China, it appears, in a better place than when he started. And so we've seen a very different approach even from his first term, which was very much marked by confrontation, high tariffs, a lot of acrimony to what we saw in the last couple of days, which, you know, began with a tarmac welcome, which, you know, is fairly unusual for this president, certainly any president, and then this dinner, followed today by a day of public events at museums and lots of fanfare, but little substance.
0: Will it actually work?
2: Well, you know, it will work, I suppose, in terms of the president's goals. He wanted a beautiful meeting. He wanted a lot of pomp and circumstance. So by all accounts, he has succeeded in that endeavor. Will it work for the U.S. relationship with China? That remains to be seen. The fact that we have very little detail on any deals reached, all we have so far is a statement by the Treasury Secretary the day before the president and President Xi met. So, you know, we still have a lot to learn about what was discussed yesterday to make any decision about whether this was a success or not for the United States.
0: I struggle with the photos because just this summer we had Michael Kratsios of the White House coming out and saying how Moonshot AI distilled Anthropic Fable from development for their K3 model. This is a Chinese AI model. We had reports about how China might be in control of some very sensitive parts of U.S. F-35s. Then we have more stories about how China is helping the Iranian military and giving them dual-use components. So, for this White House, what are they winning out of this? I mean, out of this meeting, do you expect something like a host of rare earths to be sent to the United States?
2: Well, that certainly is the goal of the negotiators on the U.S. side. And I think the fact that we have no deal to announce tells me that we're not closer to those things that you're articulating. It tells me that the negotiators on the U.S. side, at least, don't feel like they secured enough to do much more than a two-month delay. That's really just kicking the can down the road to enable more negotiations to happen. So I wouldn't paint this as a failure. If this was a two-month delay, it's certainly a disappointment. But to me, it signals again that the negotiators are not where they want to be. And hopefully what that means is that on the U.S. side, they are holding the line on those issues. The access to rare earths and critical minerals is absolutely the most critical issue on the U.S. side. The negotiators thought they had secured an objective, a commitment from the Chinese the last time the leaders met. It's clear They're unhappy with that. And so the Chinese have asked, let's just delay this truce. They're happy with where things are. The U.S. is not. And that's why they've given only 2 months to keep this moving.
3: Kate, one of the criticisms that people on the show have had is that they just don't understand the North Star of some of these trade negotiations. They don't understand exactly what the non-negotiables are for the United States, what the end goals are, who is getting a higher tariff rate and who isn't. Do you have a more consistent understanding of the framework being used here?
2: Well, I think it's a fair criticism, but if I had to find one North Star for the president, it is domestic resiliency. It is a goal for the United States to never have to depend on another trading partner for the things that it needs. I believe that's his North Star. I think we've seen over the period of this administration a recognition that we do have to rely on friends and allies for certain components. We can't grow here. We can't mine here. But when it comes to China, I do believe this is the North Star to change the dynamic in which China can restrict and choke off the materials that we need for our economy. So I think this does remain the goal. I think the administration will continue to work toward this goal while maintaining positive relationships with the Chinese.
1: Kate, thanks for making time for us this morning. Have a great weekend. The former White House trade official, Kate Kalupitz, there. Bring the supply chain home. National security seems to be the focus for a lot of nations right now.
3: ultimately, how quickly can you do that? And ultimately, that kind of delta in the time that it takes to build that up is going to be a real issue. How long does it come to create a semiconductor manufacturing factory?
1: It takes time.
3: In the south of the United States, it takes time.
1: Peter Chair of Economy, it's this big trade.
3: Process.
1: For like the next several years.
3: Trademark. Registered.
1: He pushes it every time he comes on.
3: Why didn't Rutte say that it was Prosec? That's essentially what he was saying.
1: I should tell him next time.
0: Yeah, next time. I'll let him know.
1: Make it happen. Up next on the program, we'll catch up with the president of Paraguay, Santiago Peña, making a push for Taiwan to become a member of the UN.
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8: From the Sky News Centre at midday, an inquest has heard how a three-year-old child went missing before being found dead in a pond in Suffolk. The family of Noah Woods has also paid tribute to the happy, cheeky boy. Matt Steele has more.
9: A coroner's been told Noah left a playground through a gap in the fence last week. A relative had tried to follow but couldn't keep up. It prompted a search involving hundreds of volunteers. Meanwhile, his family has described how he brought joy and, despite having delayed speech, was just starting to find his little voice. His mum's urged parents to hold their children a little tighter.
8: Far-right activist Danny Tomo has pleaded not guilty after a video appeared to show him slashing at a dinghy in the English Channel. Supporters have gathered outside Basingstoke Magistrates Court, including fellow activist Tommy Robinson. 23,000 workers at Glasgow City Council are being fired and rehired after talks with unions over an equal pay dispute broke down. It will affect all non-teaching staff, with around 1 in 10 seeing their wages reduced, in some cases by almost £11,000 a year. Unison says it's a shoddy deal, but Colin Edgar from the local authority says it's needed to end a discriminatory pay structure.
10: All of the people will be re-engaged. It will not affect their continuity of service. It won't affect their pensions. Their contract will change at midnight on the 31st of December, but we value the work that people do, and people in this city need those people doing that work.
8: A police force has been hit by a cyber attack which may have resulted in staff information being compromised. The David Powis force says the incidents caused disruption to some non-emergency systems. Experts say a new brain tumour test could reduce diagnosis rates from weeks to days. It's claimed the rapid DNA analysis has the potential to transform treatment. And Taylor Swift's criticised addressed critics of her relationship with husband Travis Kelce in a new song named after his hometown. The lyrics in Cleveland say, "Hate all you like, this is the love of my life."
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1: Here's the price action this morning. Equities looking to snap a three-day run with no gains on the S&P. This morning, positive on the S&P 500 by 0.4%, on the Nasdaq higher by 0.7%. What a week and what a month it's been for this bond market. Twos, tens and thirties at the front end of the curve, a move of more than 50 basis points on twos for the month so far. Yields coming in 3 basis points, still around 4.90 on twos. The two-year higher for a sixth consecutive week. That's the longest run since March 2023. If you're looking at tens, higher by almost 40 basis points this month. 7 months of gains. We're likely to get another monthly gain on the 10-year yield. That would be the longest since 2011 for a benchmark 10-year yield in America. That's quite a stretch for yields here.
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0: We are underweight. It's not a not believing in the story of AI. Absolutely, we do. But very much being cognizant of more issuance is going to reprice.
1: Up next, we'll catch up with Lofi Karui of PIMCO, live from New York City. 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
5: The president really made clear his distaste for the idea of not only putting guardrails in place, but really any sort of international coordination on AI standards. During that UN address, Tim, he said such a thing would amount to a globalist conspiracy. And he also belittled all of the existential fears that we have heard articulated by a number of the Silicon Valley leaders, but also heads of state from around the world, saying it's a hoax. And that's a familiar line the president has used when he hears something he doesn't like. And certainly when you talk about guardrails or restrictions on artificial intelligence, that really cuts to the heart of his economic agenda. He doesn't want to see anything slowing the role of the U.S. AI build-out here with all the infrastructure investment that he's expecting and counting on as an engine of job creation. And he also sees the need for this kind of build out and the advancements in AI as a way to stay ahead of China in the AI race.
4: So where is President Xi on all of this?
5: Well, President Xi made some brief remarks with Donald Trump at the White House shortly after the arrival and the pomp and circumstance of the military review, the exchange of gifts. President Trump opened by saying, look, we will talk about sensitive issues, including artificial intelligence. And then Xi Jinping spoke up, and through a translator, he said, look, AI is something that is very important for us to discuss. He emphasized the need for artificial intelligence to remain under human control.
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9: Stocks this morning positive by 0.4 on the S&P and the Nasdaq up by 0.7. Advancing this morning as yields retreat across the curve. Twos, tens, thirties. Yields lower at the front end by 3, at the long end by 1 or 2. Under surveillance this morning, a focus on credit, stepping back from big tech.
10: New issuance is repricing existing issuance. We continue to believe that there's going to be a lot of hyperscaler issuance. As a result, for that sector at large, we are underweight, knowing more issuance will come. It's not a not believing in the story of AI, absolutely we do, but very much being cognizant of more issuance is going to reprice.
9: So here's the latest this morning. Goldman turning bearish on the biggest AI borrowers as concerns rise over high yields and a surge in debt supply. The sector is set to break another record for high-grade supply, topping 400 billion this year. Lofi Karui of PIMCO writing AI capital spending may be contributing to higher real rates, but there is little evidence that it's due to AI bond issuance crowding out treasuries. Lofi joins us now for more. Lofi, good morning.
11: Good morning.
9: Is that a distinction without a difference?
11: Yeah, I think a little bit. Oftentimes you hear this narrative that, you know, because of the sheer volume of AI issuance, you have to sell treasuries to sort of make room for the next large AI deal. That's a narrative that you hear all the time. I think what's happening is more of a macro sort of type of channel. You know, the scale of this CapEx cycle is just completely unprecedented. Whether you fund it with retained earnings or with stocks or with debt, it doesn't really matter. It raises the level of investment.

0: there's a finite pool of capital in the system globally. And in order for supply and demand to clear, you need to push real yields higher. And that's kind of been the playbook of the last couple of months. I mean, real yields on the 10-year are at the 2.5, you know, 2 point, maybe more than that actually now. And so that I believe in. This idea, the narrower claim that you have to sell something in order to buy it, I just don't buy that.
1: That said, you don't necessarily see the opportunity in AI debt going forward in the same kind of way as maybe before. Is it because there is a lack of clarity around the promise of the returns? Or is it ultimately just the total scope of debt that might come to market in the next couple of months that you just aren't sure about?
0: More the latter than the former, I would say. I mean, the former is more of an equity story in my view. You have to sort of guess and take a view on who's going to win the race. The credit story is very different. This is a financing boom, but the opportunity from a credit standpoint doesn't come from the supply itself. It really comes from the variety of that supply. From day one, we've never traded the AI trading credit as one big trade, and so we've been very selective, underweight in aggregate, but really looking at things on a deal-by-deal basis. There will be more supply coming over the next 12 months, if you believe consensus estimates, maybe another half a trillion or so. And so with that supply, we'll see more variety, we'll probably see more differentiation. But the AI trade has never been one big trade in credit, even though it felt like it traded that way at some point, but it's not one big trade.
1: Do you find any issuers starting to pull back from their ambitions to sell debt right now based on how high yields have gone?
0: So that's an interesting question, you know. So the question is there crowding out for the rest of the corporate credit universe? On the pricing side, you're not seeing any of that. I mean, just look at, you know, spreads for non-financials ex hyperscalers. They're actually tighter on the year. Even this week, with a backup in yields that we've seen, spreads have been remarkably resilient. You're seeing it on the quantity side a little bit.
1: I just wonder, does this make sense to you that yields can go up, benchmark government yields can go up this much, and that we see no pain in all of the corporate debt space? Are we seeing it in the private world? It just isn't coming to fruition because you can just extend and pretend?
0: You will see some pressure for lower quality credits, for sure. I mean, this the reset in yields is good news for investors. It resets the value proposition of fixed income in the multi-asset portfolios, but it does put pressure on lower quality credits, particularly those capital structures that we're sort of built in a world where, you know, rates were at zero. We're not in that world anymore, so it will put pressure, yes.
2: Look at triple C spreads.
0: And the market is reflecting it, yeah.
2: Yeah, blown out all year up and to the right.
0: Yeah.
1: I just wonder what this does for private credit, because ultimately a lot of the names that would have gotten issued at the lower end of high yield went to the private credit universe. You're starting to see a pressure build, but you aren't necessarily going to see the same kind of visibility. I just wonder how much it's going to push people away yet again from this particular industry.
2: Are there things we can't see, Lotfi?
0: Yeah. Exactly.
2: Things we're not aware of right now. Sinister things coming together. That's what Bramo's trying to get at. Things going wrong, breaking beneath the surface that we're not just aware
1: Come
2: of.
1: Come on, help us out here.
0: No, I agree. I think, you know, this does put pressure on, you know, corners of leveraged finance that actually require levels of yields that are dramatically lower. And so think about sort of the ability to refinance that marginal dollar. I think it will prove more difficult.
1: Will, but it hasn't yet. Is that what you're saying?
0: Not yet. Not yet, partly because, you know, the maturity wall is by design always benign, and so you have to kind of wait for things to come to the market.
2: Can I ask you a Fed question just to wrap things
0: yes.
2: up?
0: Yes.
2: If you're not going to see a material tightening of financial conditions, can you achieve their objectives just through the dollar and through 2-10-year, 30-year rates?
0: I think you'll have to count on a lot of natural forces to push inflation down and help you get to that 2% target. But you're absolutely right, and this gets lost into the narrative sometimes. You know, the backup in yield is actually happening from a position of strength. I mean, we still have an economy that is remarkably healthy. Risk assets have been able to digest that remarkably well, maybe notwithstanding the past two sessions. But you have, for inflation, you have to count on those natural forces to kind of get it back to target, hopefully, 2027.
2: Lotfi, hopefully. We'll see. It's good to see you. Thank you. Lotfi Karui there of PIMCO on this credit market and what's happening with the Federal Reserve.
1: Ultimately,
2: tell me something bad's happening,
1: well,
2: Bramo.
1: It's just, to me, the fact that there's not is fascinating. I don't think that we can say enough about that, because if I told you, you like playing this game, if I told
2: one
1: you
2: of, one of my favorites
1: last year that we'd see 10-year treasury yields at 5.20, you would say, wow, we're going to have a real problem in credit. Wow, this is going to be a blowing out in spreads. We're going to have defaults. You're not seeing that. And that is just shocking, considering all of the gloom and doom that some people out there have been thinking.
2: They've still got to pay a much higher all-in yield.
1: Correct.
2: That is focused on spreads, of course. They don't eat that. They've got to eat a much higher all-in yield.
1: And they seem to be okay with it. That is the shocking thing. I mean, I'm really just trying to rejigger my entire...
2: If you want to feel better, just look at a chart of triple Cs.
1: I know. No. It's true. Yeah, but it's a much smaller universe.
2: Sound effect.
1: Particularly...
2: Maybe it migrates up the quality ladder, though, Bramo.
1: No.
2: You need the weekend more than I do. Up next, Bob Dole of Crossmark.
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8: Opportunities abound in fixed income. This is the place to be. Bonds are exciting again. You are getting paid. I am genuinely excited, and I don't always say that. My background is in high yield. I was managing portfolios in 2021 when high yield was 3.78% yields. There was no high in the high yield. Now you have real yields that are actually compensating investors for taking on that duration risk, as you point out. So these historic levels, yes, we keep ticking a little bit higher, but there's going to be a point where demand is really going to fill in there. So we see demand coming from, you know, cyclical demand and also structural demand. You know, with huge pools of capital and insurance and pension that need that liability matching, and that will come in at these levels. And so we're not as concerned.
9: I like in your notes, you say, keep calm, carry on, and stay active. Am I staying active by just clipping a 5% coupon on the 10-year, or do I take some credit risk? Do I try to go into the muni market for some tax equivalent yield, which are pretty interesting? How are you guys suggesting people stay active?
8: I think staying active right now is really critical in this environment because spreads are tight. So spreads are tight, and you know that has been the headline. How could that be when we have all of this chaos happening around us? Overall, it's really the economy is strong.
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14: You've got to go equity markets.
15: Earnings are elevated. Everyone's over-earning right now.
16: Because of this potential slowdown, I think technology resumes its leadership.
6: This is Bloomberg Surveillance with Jonathan Farrow, Lisa Abramowitz, and Anne-Marie Hordern.
2: Let's get Bramo to the weekend. Live from New York City this morning. Good morning, good morning. For our audience worldwide, me too. And Marie as well.
17: Oh, yeah, you don't say.
2: Your third hour of Bloomberg Surveillance starts right now. You too. Equity futures on the S&P 500, firmer by a third of 1%. On the Nasdaq, up by 0.6. Helped out by the bond market. Twos, tens, thirties. Yields retreating. Yields lower by 3 basis points at the front end. But what a level we've got on a two-year. Let's call it 490. It's where tens were 2 weeks ago. It's a massive repricing of the

0: front end of the curve and further out as well. In the commodity market, we retreat. WTI and Brent. Brent around 105, just a break of that level, down by 1.5%. Crude, WTI, down by more than 2%.
1: Yeah, and ultimately, there is a real question here about what can move the needle, what kind of rhetoric, what kind of meetings could actually move the needle when it comes to crude. Right now, we're talking about some potential memorandum of understanding redux with respect to the U.S. and Iran coming together, reopening the strait. Ultimately, people are saying, we're not going to believe what you're saying because we've seen this movie before. And in the meantime, this world seems to be okay with, frankly, oil prices where they are, as well as bond yields where they are, based on where risk assets have been. And that, I think, is what we need to dive into. How long is that potentially sustainable?
2: And it's painful. And it's painful, this White House, so much that the Iranians are trying to almost shove it in the Americans' face. You had this from Mohammad Ghalibaf yesterday, who's one of the key negotiators in Iran. He said, happy 5.1% 10-year yield, America. You will return to the 1970s rates, plus high gas prices, diesel shortages, and bell bottoms. Enjoy the nostalgia. Which is why when I see a lot of reports that they're maybe getting close, I do think we've been here before so many times, and it's just crumbled.
0: The calendar's not a secret. They know the midterms are a few weeks away, and they're going to keep on pushing.
2: I saw the foreign minister yesterday walk out of the United Nations. They are well attuned to what the rhetoric is and the politics is right now in this country.
0: One aspect of the midterms, we're waiting for a policy shift potentially on a diesel export ban. We'll have that conversation through the hour. We'll also talk about the economic data. Coming into this week, I stupidly thought on the data front things were quiet. The PMI would move markets as much as the PMI did. We'll actually get some real data next week. Not that the PMI is not real data, but some hard data, some payrolls data. Next Friday, a week away today. In that PMI, which I have to say was very, very hot, it started a bigger conversation about a reacceleration in this economy. Are you going to see that in payrolls this coming Friday?
1: It's not just going to be the headline number that we're looking for, which the expectation, the median estimate, as you said, was about 100,000. It's going to be average hourly earnings. The expectation is for an increase of 0.3% in the month of September, about the same as the prior month. How big could the sell-off be if, let's say, it comes in at 0.4%? I mean, really, you start to wonder about the decimal points that much more, given what CPI did coming in just a little bit hotter on the decimal points, and all of a sudden everyone said, okay, game over, they're going to raise three more times. Ultimately, this, to me, is going to be the place to watch.
0: You move wages just a little bit. That's what this week was about. That's what that PMI was about. We talked about it earlier on this morning. To see yields move double digits on a PMI from S&P Global in America and a soft auction, it's kind of crazy when you really think about it. So what does it speak to? It speaks to a market that wasn't positioned for a reacceleration of growth, that's for sure. Spooked by it. And now we're starting to play with it as maybe a base case into year end. I don't know. But I go back to the words of the Fed chair, Kevin Warsh, and we talked about it at the time. He didn't say strong. He said strengthening. This economy was strengthening. You see more evidence of that. You see more moves like this.
1: I was going to say that, I think, keyed off a lot of this. When Kevin Warsh in the press conference said that when he came to the Federal Reserve, his sense was that the economy was strengthening, and that has been confirmed by the data. And all of a sudden, there is a very different tone, not just by Kevin Warsh, but all the Fed members indicating that more is necessary. That, I think, these data just sort of supported exactly his indications.
0: Yields behaving at least this morning. Equities advancing by a third of 1%, call it 0.4% on the S&P. Coming up this hour, we'll catch up with Bob Dole of Crossmark on why he prefers stocks over bonds. Prime Minister of Greece, Kyriakos Mitsotakis, aiming to enhance energy security, and Torsten Slok of Apollo warning the Fed cannot dismiss high diesel costs. We begin this hour with stocks rising as bond yields and crude fall. Bob Dole of Crossmark writing, preferring stocks over bonds remains prudent. Bond markets are now oversold. Bob joins us now for more. Bob, welcome. Is the bond market getting just on the margin a bit more interesting?
3: It sure is. We were 420 just 3 months ago. Here we're at 520 on the 10-year. Oh, my goodness. Look, 520 is not high relative to history, but it does get your attention. And I think buying a bond or two is not the worst thing in the world here.
0: It's not high relative to history. Let's just breathe some life into that line, Bob. Investors of a certain vintage like that flex. They like to say this is normal. We're going back to that world. Do you think we are going back to that world?
3: I do. If you look at a long-term chart of the 10-year Treasury, you know, we have basically a decade where interest rates were 2%, zero for a brief period. In other words, we were in a very disinflationary period. That's not normal. The period we're in now is more normal, and investors are going to have to get used to that.
1: At what point, Bob, did higher bond yields start to threaten some of the returns on equities, even if you are overweight in the stock market asset class?
3: Right question. I would argue they already have. Why has the PE ratio in the stock market fallen from

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2: They are launching a new device now.
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2: where you can interface with their Muse agent using this device. 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Nothing is on the device, but it's an easier way for you to interact using voice. 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
3: Do I put it on my keychain? Do I put it on my Bloomberg lanyard? What do I do with this thing?
2: Either is fine. But
4: he's going to lose this thing in about 5 minutes, by the way.
2: Yeah, well,
3: I'm still looking for an earbud down here in this radio studio.
2: But the good thing is the device can figure out if it's lost and, you know, send you some sort of a message that, hey, Paul, you may have left the device.
3: See, he's got a million engineering degrees and he's talking about, like, losing a device. I mean,
1: is this the 2026 version of the Tamagotchi?
2: Well, that's what I think some people are comparing it to, but at the end of the day, they're saying this is a persistent agent that is running 24/7. Whether you initiate the agent through the app on your smartphone or through this device, it's going to work behind the scenes 24/7. You don't have to constantly prompt it or, you know, engage with it. Once you give it a command, organize my calendar, it's persistent.
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5: Investors in general, they're still really bullish. What you're seeing under the surface is if we don't have conviction in growth, I'm selling that. Where you have conviction and growth in NASDAQ, that's why those parts of the trade hold up in this mass.
6: That was Drew Pettit of Roundhill Investments weighing in on the stock market. Our next guest, the Greek Prime Minister, has some things to say about Aircom. We'll get to them in a moment.

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5: From the Sky News Centre at 1. The family of 3-year-old Noah Woods, who was found dead in a pond in Suffolk last week, say he was a happy, cheeky, playful boy after an inquest opened into his death. The coroner heard he left a playground through a gap in the fence, which prompted a major search. An anti-migrant activist has pleaded not guilty after footage appeared to show him slashing a boat in the channel while an emergency responder was on board. Daniel Thomas has been refused bail after appearing at Basingstoke Magistrates Court. Our reporter Sadia Chowdhury is there and says the 37-year-old is accused of two offences.
6: Criminal damage and a failure to disclose his PIN to police officers. He appeared via a video link today. He entered two not guilty pleas. And so the next thing to see is a trial that will start to begin to go ahead in Portsmouth, that is at the end of this month.
5: Santander customers have posted on social media claiming they can't log on to the banking app. The lender insists it's working hard to fix the issue and is telling people to use online banking instead. Around 23,000 Glasgow City Council staff will be fired and rehired under new contracts after talks to resolve an equal pay dispute broke down. Unison's accused the council of trying to bully staff. Research claims overcrowding in A&E could be linked to an estimated 550 deaths a week in England, Wales and Northern Ireland. The government says it's taking urgent action to reduce pressure. Dr. Ryan McHenry was involved in the research.
7: What we found was that the more crowded an emergency department is, the more likely you were to die at 28 days. We know that most crowding occurs because people are unable to be admitted to hospital. There are not enough inpatient beds for people to move into.
5: And Jude Bellingham has been named by fans as England's Player of the Year for the second consecutive time. The Real Madrid star scored 7 goals at the World Cup. That's the latest.
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11: I love to see commitment, no days off. You know, when people are just sort of dialed in. Like Anna Boutin Santander, if you meet Anna, she'll try and make you open a Santander bank account. Just
12: of course.
11: Like committed, dialed in, no days off.
12: You mean the Prime Minister going around petitioning everybody in our control room?
11: Torsten Slok walks in.
12: Come to Greece.
11: Prime Minister Mitsotakis walks out. There he is, like making the pitch.
12: Yeah.
11: Should come
12: it's
11: over.
12: Beautiful.
11: Could
12: be next.
11: To Apollo. Apollo's going to happen.
12: Yeah.
11: Could be next.
12: The office is going to be beautiful.
11: I just love that commitment.
12: I agree.
11: No days off for the Greek Prime Minister. Days off for us in the summer, maybe, when we take this show on tour.
12: He suggested a month in August.
11: He suggested that to me several years ago, and we didn't make it happen, so maybe we make it happen next
12: 2027.
11: Summer. 27. August a bit too hot.
12: June, so? July.
11: June time.
12: Okay.
11: Late June. We'll make that happen.
12: We'll discuss.
11: All right. Management's watching. Equity futures right now in the S&P 500, firmer by 0.3% on the S&P. Bouncing back on the Nasdaq by 0.5 into the bond market, encouraged by yields declining. Twos out to 30s. Twos down by 2. Your two-year this morning at 490 and crude retreating. It's a reversal of what we've seen in the past couple of days. We've got Brent back down to 105 and down by more than 1%. WTI at 92.76. As we count you down to the opening bell, 60 minutes away. Let's get you some single names, some more Morning Move. Yahira has more. Hi, Yahira.
13: Hi, John. We are seeing Tesla shares up 1% in the pre-market as the company starts to deliver more of its electric semi-trucks at what?

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1: 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In Romania, if you give blood, you get a certificate with higher interest rates on government bonds.
2: It's a program that started 3 years ago in 2023. And it's an interesting campaign that initially was started by this radio, rock radio. 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Subsequently, the finance ministry and some of its employees who are rockers had this idea, okay, how can we support this campaign? And they decided to talk to the finance minister then and propose this incentive for people who want to also become investors in retail bonds and also support blood donation. So the people who donate blood and also want to buy retail bonds can get a higher interest rate. So up to 1 percentage point on top of the actual interest rate. So now that's about 7%, which is a very high return for the country. It's definitely higher than deposit, bank deposit. So it makes it a very interesting instrument to invest. It also led to an increase in blood donations. So it's basically a win-win.
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4: If you look at what the Fed is doing, they're hiking to curb inflation. Inflation is starting to pick up. It's really going to be an interesting situation where the market is going to keep pushing the very front end, knowing that higher interest rates might not actually derail growth.
5: Such an interesting dynamic described by Subhadra Chappa of SocGen. Let's get into this market right now. Equities futures positive on the S&P by 0.25%. Bond yields retreating across the curve, 2s, 10s, and 30s. At the front end of the curve, we'll have that conversation in a moment. We're down 3 basis points to 4.89. Heading into this week, lots of economic data. Into the weekend, we'll get you, Mitch, consumer sentiment. Later today, more Fed speak as well. Into next week, jobs data, PCE data, another round of claims, lots of jobs data in between, plus the main event on Friday, payrolls. Are you seeing that acceleration in the economy in payrolls like we saw in the PMI?
6: Yeah, do we get that sense that wages are coming along for the ride? If that's the case, then all of a sudden, the 75 basis points that the market is currently pricing into the front end of the yield curve of rate hikes starts becoming more of a reality.
5: Maybe we price even more than that. Megan Swiper of Bank of America with this to say, our core view is simple. Rates aren't restrictive yet. We think the next move is higher, especially at the front end. Megan joins us now for more. Megan, good morning.
7: Good morning, John.
5: Higher than where we are right now on twos, into the fives.
7: So, John, when we listen to Warsh, he's telling the market that rates are accommodative. If you actually listen to how he framed the hike, it was removing policy accommodation rather than tightening policy. And, you know, just kind of building off that conversation we just had with Torsten, what is the Fed looking at to signal that policy is restrictive? Warsh is saying we're not really worried about R-star neutral policy rates. He's a financial conditions guy. And when we look at equities, when we look at the household balance sheet right now, liquid assets, 10 times liabilities, levels that we haven't seen in 60 years. This is an environment where if the Fed has this one blunt tool, which is interest rates, they've got to keep hiking. And we do see scope for the front end and the rest of the yield curve to push higher from here.
5: So that's important. You see scope for the whole yield curve, not just the front end.
7: Yes.
5: So you don't think it's going to work initially, these rate hikes?
7: So, John, when we think about what the Fed's goal here is, and

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5: Opportunities abound in fixed income. This is the place to be. Bonds are exciting again. You are getting paid. I am genuinely excited, and I don't always say that. My background is in high yield. I was managing portfolios in 2021 when high yield was 3.78% yield. There was no high in the high yield. Now you have real yields that are actually compensating investors for taking on that duration risk, as you point out. So these historic levels, yes, we keep ticking a little bit higher, but there's going to be a point where demand is really going to fill in there. So we see demand coming from, you know, cyclical demand and also structural demand. You know, with huge pools of capital and insurance and pension that need that liability matching, and that will come in at these levels. And so we're not as concerned.
6: I look in your notes, you say, keep calm, carry on, and stay active. Am I staying active by just clipping a 5% coupon on the 10-year, or do I take some credit risk? Do I try to go into the muni market for some tax equivalent yield, which are pretty interesting? How are you guys suggesting people stay active?
5: I think staying active right now is really critical in this environment because spreads are tight. So spreads are tight, and you know that has been the headline. How could that be when we have all of this chaos happening around us? Overall, it's really the economy is strong.
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12: Calm for today and only two bells until your weekend. It's 30 minutes until the start of trading. I'm Danny Berger.
13: And I'm Mike Ball. Strap in. Bloomberg's open interest starts now.
12: Coming up, bonds stabilize after a brutal week's drop-in, indeed, raising questions about a fundamental shift in the market. And another sign of relief, oil retreats as the U.S. and Iran explore a deal to reopen the Strait of Hormuz. Plus, Anthropic adds to the data center spending spree with another multi-billion dollar deal. Some of the stocks we're looking at, Meta, what a week it has had. They are slightly higher in the pre-market, but the stock has jumped 36% in September following the release of its Muse personal AI assistant. That is its best monthly performance since 2013, less than 6 weeks ago. Meta shares were down 18% for the year in the wake of a disappointing revenue forecast in late July that led to this existential crisis. What is Meta? Maybe they're figuring that out. But we cannot ignore what's happening in the bond market right now. Again, more calm today, but yields on treasuries have surged past high after next, getting to the highest levels, at least for the 10-year, since post-2007. For the 30-year, it was 2004. Mike, all of this leading to this idea. One, was this a bond market that was just offsides, that was mispricing something, and a fundamental shift is happening? Or was this just a few hedge funds that blew up and got margin called?
13: A little bit of A, a little bit of B. We definitely saw spec positions going into this week from delayed data, let's say that. But, you know, it was definitely in a position where everyone was expecting shorts. Funny enough, I'm not getting ahead of the dialogue here. Next week we have jobs. You're starting to see actually a build in shorts again, because this is, again, about growth. This is about the Fed changing their tone. We had Williams today. It's all kind of kicked off with Goolsbee. We had Barr. We had Barkin. We had Paulson. These are people we don't hear from a lot. All of them talking about this supply shock is now more sustained.

0: after its chief revenue officer, Mike Rich, announced that he's stepping down next week for personal reasons. And the timing's getting some attention in the market with Zscaler's Investor Day coming up on October 6th. Ross Tackett will become chief revenue officer effective October 1st. Shares of Zscaler down by about 4.3%. Elsewhere, Costco beating on the top and the bottom line, but membership growth continuing to slow here. The company also getting some help from tariff refunds, adding 15 cents a share to last earnings quarter. Shares, though, lower by about 1.1%. And finally, UBS reportedly exploring options as Switzerland moves to tighten capital rules, including potential deals with foreign banks. One name reportedly in the mix, that's Morgan Stanley. Shares of UBS higher by about 2.5%. Morgan Stanley, you see, pointing higher by about just less than 1%. Those are your morning movers. Danny?
1: Nora, thank you so much. That does just remind me, Mike, and you brought this up. Banks have been struggling recently. They've now entered a correction, the KBW Bank Index down 10% from their high. They were the star of this market at one point.
2: Yeah, like a flatter yield curve is going to hurt their general economics of lending, but obviously they make a lot of money from market making and obviously M&A. So this is why I'm more interested in that kind of perception by the street on those parts of their business. So far, we're not really seeing too many ripples that make me worried. Mm. Maybe it's just because of the yield curve and, again, higher rates, you're not as inclined to go into financials.
1: It's a great point. You see where we go from here. First, coming up on the show, Xi Jinping's U.S. state visit is delivering plenty of pageantry, but few of the major agreements many hope for. We're going to have more next. This is Bloomberg Open Interest.
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5: On the latest edition of the Wall Street Week podcast, Blackstone COO John Gray takes us through his firm's 20-plus year history in India. After some early missteps, it's become a dominant player in commercial real estate and private equity in the subcontinent. And Gray believes even greater things lie ahead.
6: It's the fact that you have a government that is this supportive of growth, all this infrastructure, which is an area when we think about expanding at Blackstone in India, we've done a lot in private equity, a lot in real estate. I think infrastructure for us is the next big play, but I think that's going to facilitate their growth.
5: Gray readily admits Blackstone's path in India was not a straight one. It faced setbacks along the way. But it learned and adapted, and today it's one of the largest foreign private equity and commercial real estate investors in the country.
6: I would say it was not a fast start. We had sort of a skeleton crew. We didn't really have a great defined strategy. And then I think what really catalyzed things was after the financial crisis, so many investors were disheartened. There was a line, India meant I'll never do it again. And they packed up, they went home, and we said, you know what? We just need a better approach. And so we got the right people in place. We said, we're gonna be a control investor. We're gonna own majority stakes mostly. Or if we have partners, we're gonna have equal say. We don't wanna be passive anymore. We wanna be able to change businesses, build businesses.
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1: Let's get you some high-interest stories. A look at what's making headlines around the world. Novo Nordisk is betting on longer-lasting obesity treatments, signing a deal worth up to $1.3 billion for a new drug delivery tech. The platform could allow obesity and diabetes injections to be given just once a month or even once every few months. PIMCO facing a major hit on debt tied to a Philadelphia office complex. The buildings were valued at nearly $500 million before the pandemic, but now are being sold for just $70 million. Even some of the safest AAA rated bonds are expected to lose money. That's only happened twice since the financial crisis. The State Department wants to

0: Yes, we've seen some strengthening of the yen over the past 48 hours, which is probably, you know, a good sign for Tokyo, but the fundamentals remain a key issue in whether the market really believes that Japan is not moving into a more expansionary fiscal environment that could, you know, have deep impacts on debt and continue to drive this dynamic. So while it certainly may have had a short-term impact, I don't think we've seen any long-term change here, and both sides kind of stay in the same position.
1: Adam, really great to get you on. That's Adam Farr of Bloomberg Economics. And Mike, I should just point out we are getting some reporting from a local Japanese outlet that the finance minister of Japan and Bessent met again. They reaffirmed their concerns about what they say is undervaluation on the yen. Scott, the House Bessent, still would like to see this currency weaker and is trying at least now seemingly to jawbone his way through it.
2: Yeah, the moth trying to be the house as well. I think, unfortunately, what happened after the BOJ meeting last week was it's just a little bit too dovish. And again, we have an October meeting. I'm not sure where pricing is. I should have looked at that coming into the show today. But effectively, they still need to actually fundamentally raise rates to keep the yen from sort of re-drifting higher and losing control of that narrative. And although Bessent, you know, obviously has concerns here from Treasury selling, he's managing a lot of things right now on his plate as well. And unfortunately, and you know, this is my opinion, looks a little bit like desperation on the policy front here. They're trying to get to the midterms, as I kind of been hinting all week, and they're kind of just throwing band-aids on things that need surgery.
1: Well, isn't it the whole thing, like when central banks start panicking, markets can stop? It's like policymakers are panicking and markets have not stopped.
2: Yeah, the re-steepening of the curve sort of in the last two sessions, or actually post sort of at the end of the S&P PMI, is kind of notable again now.
1: Fair enough. All right, coming up, we're going to have more on this bond market and how non-U.S. stocks are outperforming. We're going to talk with Kestra's Kara Murphy right after this break.
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6: 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And it's an interesting campaign that initially was started by this radio, rock radio. 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Subsequently, the finance ministry and some of its employees who are rockers had this idea, okay, how can we support this campaign? And they decided to talk to the finance minister then and propose this incentive for people who want to also become investors in retail bonds and also support blood donation. So the people who donate blood and also want to buy retail bonds can get a higher interest rate. So up to 1 percentage point on top of the actual interest rate. So now that's about 7%, which is a very high return for the country. It's definitely higher than bank deposit. So it makes it a very interesting instrument to invest. It also led to an increase in blood donations. So it's basically a win-win.
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1: Here's your markets, just moments to go until your opening bell. We are moving higher, just barely on this market. Some stabilization after yesterday. That saw stocks chain little changed by the end of the close, but still bond yields hitting new highs for the past decade. 10-year yields, that's at 5.18 as Brent crude comes in. We'll have your opening bell after this break.
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8: From the Sky News Centre at 2, an inquest has heard how a 3-year-old child went missing before being found dead in a pond in Suffolk. Noah Woods' family has also paid tribute to the happy, cheeky boy. Matt Steele has more.
9: A coroner's been told Noah left a playground through a gap in the fence last week. A relative had tried to follow but couldn't keep up. It prompted a search involving hundreds of volunteers. Meanwhile, his family has described how he brought joy and, despite having delayed speech, was just starting to find his little voice. His mums urge parents to hold their children a little tighter.
8: The founder of an anti-migrant group denied causing criminal damage by slashing a boat in the Channel. An emergency responder was on board during the alleged attack by Daniel Thomas, known to his supporters as Danny Tomo. The 37-year-old's been denied bail. Thousands of Santander customers are reporting problems getting into their mobile banking app. The bank's urging people to go online, saying it's working hard to fix the issue. 23,000 workers at Glasgow City Council are being fired and rehired after talks with unions over an equal pay dispute broke down. It'll affect all non-teaching staff, with around 1 in 10 seeing their wages reduced. Unison says it's a shoddy deal, but Colin Edgar from the local authority says it's needed to end a discriminatory pay structure.
10: All of the people will be re-engaged. It will not affect their continuity of service. It won't affect their pensions. Their contract will change at midnight on the 31st of December. But we value the work that people do, and people in this city need those people doing that work.
8: Staff data may have been compromised in a cyber attack on the police force serving Mid Wales. David Powers says no personal data relating to the public's thought to have been accessed. And fans have named Jude Bellingham England's Player of the Year for the second time in a row. It follows a standout season, which culminated in the midfielder scoring 7 goals at the World Cup. That's the latest. I'm Faye De Silva.
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1: Two bills until your weekend. Let's get your trading day started. This is Bloomberg Open Interest. I'm Danny Berger alongside Michael Ball. Matt Miller still out. And we are ending the week with tepid gains. We were a little changed yesterday. It's the bond market that has been where all the action is. Actually, it's underneath the surface of this equity market where the action has been. It's been remarkably calm on an index level. Correlations have been plummeting. That's allowed a kind of counteraction that can give us an index that's doing a whole lot of nothing. Closing out the week, ringing the opening bell at the New York Stock Exchange. It is Operation Lifesaver. They are the largest organization of trained safety educators. And their campaign for the week, See Tracks Think. When you see train tracks, you should think, maybe I shouldn't just go ahead and cross them. It's their 10th anniversary of Train Week. Pretty cool. They're celebrating that. Down at the NASDAQ, we have Adarex. They are biopharmaceutical companies. They IPO'd yesterday. I think it was something like I think they gained in their offering. I believe they were oversubscribed, so good for them. They have something to be happy about. Meanwhile, here in terms of this market, what I'm looking at, Meta so far, year to date, now up 15.5%, jumping 36% in just this month. That's its best month since 2013. Everyone's really excited about news and what that means for this market. So it's a turnaround from them. Just 6 weeks ago, Meta shares were down 18% for the year in the wake of that disappointing earnings report in late July. Now, when it comes to this bond market, Kestra's Kara Murphy says that bonds are getting interesting again, but not for the right reasons. She points to yields surging on inflation concerns and says any Treasury effort to push down rates in other direction is unlikely to have much lasting impact. Kara Murphy joins us now. So, Kara, yields above 5%, that's not tempting you to go into this Treasury market?
14: Not quite yet on the long end. On the shorter end, you're still getting some really juicy yields. And given that the yield curve is not all of that steep, you're not really being paid to go out in duration at a time when volatility is really high.

0: knock-on effect. If rates continue to stay here or go higher, that becomes a really big stress for the market. And so far, the market has absorbed it pretty well because there are other earnings stories that it can kind of look through. But, you know, we were looking at some of these numbers recently. If interest rates simply stay where they are over the next 12 months, the U.S. government will have an additional $500 billion of interest expense that they have to pay relative to last year. Every incremental 25 basis points across the curve is $30 billion, right? So this is like real money coming out of the federal budget at a time when it's already really stretched. Again, the market's been okay with it so far, I think partly on the idea that interest rates can come back down again in the not too distant future. But if that narrative begins to change and that becomes a much more bigger macro event, that'll be harder to ignore.
1: Hey, Kara, we're going to have to end it there. Great to end the week with you. That's Kestra CIO, Kara Murphy. Enjoy your weekend. Let's get a check on your equity market. At the moment, we're nearly 10 minutes into your trading day. We're higher by about of a third of 1%. That's 21 points added to this S&P. In terms of what stocks are adding the most to those gains, at the top of the pile is Microsoft. About an hour ago, a story broke that Microsoft would be merging its corporate and workplace AI assistant together, basically saying we are getting out of the non-enterprise AI assistant game. This is crowded. OpenAI has something. Muse now from Meta has an assistant too. So we're backing out, and that's sending shares higher by 2.5%, adding 11 points to this S&P. A lot of the other big cap tech stocks are doing well too. Costco had earnings yesterday. That's also gaining about 1.7% to the downside after a huge run up from Meta, on track for its best month since 2013. It takes a breather, down 2.8%. Tesla also down, reporting from the information this morning that their Optimus robot is starting to see some delays in production. The problem for them is hands. They're having a really hard time putting the hands on the robot. You know, it's like in Renaissance painting. Hands are hard to paint. Apparently, they're also hard to put together for a robot. This will save humanity, I'm convinced, the complexity of our hands. Looking at the individual sectors so far this morning, Infotech, that gets a boost again from Microsoft and some of those big cap tech names. Industrials are up there too, alongside financials. Even though we have seen them, as we've been discussing, enter a correction in recent weeks. Energy at the bottom as the price of oil falls. Coming up on the show, the Fed is said to be exploring raising bank asset oversight thresholds. We're going to discuss that report. That's coming up next.
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6: The president really made clear his distaste for the idea of not only putting guardrails in place, but really any sort of international coordination on AI standards. During that UN address, Tim, he said such a thing would amount to a globalist conspiracy. And he also belittled all of the existential fears that we have heard articulated by a number of the Silicon Valley leaders, but also heads of state from around the world, saying it's a hoax. And that's a familiar line the president has used when he hears something he doesn't like. And certainly when you talk about guardrails or restrictions on artificial intelligence, that really cuts to the heart of his economic agenda. He doesn't want to see anything slowing the roll of the U.S. AI build out here with all the infrastructure investment that he's expecting and counting on as an engine of job creation. And he also sees the need for this kind of build out and the advancements in AI as a way to stay ahead of China in the AI race.
5: So where is President Xi on all of this?
6: Well, President Xi made some brief remarks with Donald Trump at the White House shortly after the arrival and the pomp and circumstance of the military review, the exchange of gifts. President Trump opened by saying, look, we will talk about sensitive issues, including artificial intelligence.

0: And then Xi Jinping spoke up, and through a translator, he said, look, AI is something that is very important for us to discuss. He emphasized the need for artificial intelligence to remain under human control.
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3: Welcome back to Open Interest. I am Dani Berger, and you're looking at the Principal Room. Coming up, an interview with State Street's Chief Business Officer, Anna Paglia. That's at 10:30 a.m. New York time.

0: agent using this device, and everything still runs on the cloud. Nothing is on the device, but it's an easier way for you to interact using voice. And instead of, you know, opening your app on the smartphone, this device is listening to you all the time, and you're pretty much, you know, talking to it as if it's your agent.
1: Do I put it on my keychain? Do I put it on my Bloomberg lanyard? What do I do with this thing?
0: Either is fine. But
2: he's going to lose this thing in about 5 minutes, by the way.
0: Yeah, well, I mean,
1: I'm still looking for an earbud down here in this radio studio.
0: But the good thing is the device can figure out if it's lost and, you know, send you some sort of a message that, hey, Paul, you may have left the device.
1: See, maybe he's got like a million engineering degrees and he's talking about like losing a device. I mean,
3: is this the 2026 version of the Tamagotchi?
0: Well, that's what I think some people are comparing it to, but at the end of the day, they're saying this is a persistent agent that is running 24/7. 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You don't have to constantly prompt it or, you know, engage with it. Once you give it a command, organize my calendar, it's persistent.
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10: Minutes into your trading day. A more calm morning, at least so far. Welcome to Bloomberg Open Interest. I'm Danny Berger. Matt Miller is still off. Coming up on the show, bonds stabilize after a brutal week, raising questions about a fundamental shift in the market. And another sign of relief, oil retreats as the U.S. and Iran explore a deal to reopen the Strait of Hormuz. And hedge fund demand surges. Millennium draws more than $30 billion, blowing past its target. We begin with breaking economic news. Just crossing through the terminal, we are getting final numbers for University of Michigan. The final figure from 47.5 surges slightly. Surge is not the right word. Goes higher to 48.1. Inflation expectations, that also was a little bit under for 1 year. For 5 to 10 years, it stays about the same as what it was in the prelim, 3.4%. And current conditions, that also remains unchanged. So nothing too different than what we saw from the preliminary numbers. Still with us is Bloomberg macro strategist Michael Ball. And Mike, I know these individual data points are mattering more. Not that big of a change from the prelim numbers, but still, Williams, for example, this morning, talking about concerns that inflation expectations get entrenched.
11: Yeah, they're not going to be having this conversation at the October meeting. Basically, you know, this is fine. The New York has their own survey. It's fine. It's within a range. It hasn't broken out yet. We're all worried about what's going on at the pump. But what I'm watching here is just the future expectations more broadly, and that actually is still near year-to-date lows. So not great, but as we know, you can't trade on that. I mean, the consumer's showing up, there's still pricing power. We obviously all know about the K economy, and it's hard to actually digest this, and it becomes more of a micro story as we're hearing from the different earnings and the different perspectives from all our guests. But overall, positive that we got a better revision, not really changing the narrative, not yet a worry for the Fed as far as anchoring of inflation expectations.
10: Well, when it comes to inflation expectations, though, it's not just the consumer, and you've been fantastic on this this week. If oil remains elevated, if diesel is a problem, it's not just the prices at the pump, but it's these companies that are using them as inputs that maybe could get through it at the beginning, but when it becomes a persistent problem, maybe it's different.
11: Yeah, you got to think with, especially at the goods level, with the restocking of the holidays coming right now, that this is going to impact margins, or it's going to be passed through, or there's just going to have to be more branding and promotional and like all these things that they turn to when they have a tighter kind of situation. TBD again, everyone's going to have their own strategy, as we've heard. Walmart's and of those people have much more heft to demand, you know, that they don't take this on from, let's say, shippers or from logistical companies that support them, or they have their own. and they can eat it better. So we're going to see what's going to go. But it's winners and losers here.
10: So you mentioned in the last hour, we've had a lot of Fed speak so far this week. Barr.

0: 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So it makes it a very interesting instrument to invest. It also led to an increase in blood donations. So it's basically a win-win.
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3: Let's get you some high-interest stories. A look at what's making headlines around the world. Citadel is hiring more quant talent, and it's looking beyond Wall Street. The hedge fund is recruiting from AI labs like Google DeepMind, searching for people who can turn AI into real investing ideas. Citadel says the next generation of researchers won't just code. They'll be managers of machines. And Steve Cohen's Point72 is tightening withdrawal terms for its multi-strategy hedge fund. Starting next year, investors can redeem just 0.8% each quarter, meaning a full exit could take 3 years. Point72 joins Millennium, D.E. Shaw, and Rokosh in locking up client capital for longer. Elsewhere in the hedge fund world, Millennium's latest capital raise drew more than $30 billion in investment demand, topping its $20 billion target. The hedge fund is expected to close $22 billion of commitments on October 1st as major institutions increase allocations to hedge funds. Let's get more on Millennium's new cash raise with Bloomberg investing reporter Hema Parmar. Hema, as always, great reporting from you and the team. And I just wonder how much of this is about Millennium's success versus something about the asset class at this moment that there's so much demand.
4: Yes, so it's a couple things converging together. One, people are very excited now to give money to hedge funds, but they're giving money to the biggest hedge funds. So the big are getting bigger, Millennium and many of its peers swelling in size. And Millennium, what they do is they post steady returns, 10% pretty much consistently for years. And so investors that are keen to give them capital are doing so likely because they're betting on the consistency of those returns. Some other firms do make bigger swings and may have a little bit more volatility, and so firms are putting their money based on the type of exposure they would like, but clearly $30 billion of demand, and even the fact that Millennium's taking $22 billion of that just shows how fast they are growing.
3: How do they have the capacity for that? Like, isn't there this idea that in order to deliver alpha, there's only so much money you can put into a strategy?
4: Yes, and so that's why Millennium's been pushing into external managers. So they have been growing, and a lot of funds do face this capacity constraintness, but what Millennium's been doing is investing in hedge funds. So a hedge fund investing in another hedge fund, doing big deals with other businesses like Bobby Jane's business, spawning other firms and other PMs that may join them as an employee or may want to run his or her own funds, but just take capital exclusively. And by doing so, they can deploy a lot more faster.
3: So the talent wars, just to that point, continue, the gazumping, if you will. What's the latest drama with this one trader, Matteo Sardo?
4: Yes, so he left Taula to join Point72, then left Point72 reneging on that deal to join them to go to Millennium. So what we're seeing, this gazumping, is when people will renege on their commitment to join a hedge fund to go someplace else because they've been snatched away by an attractive pay package, an attractive deal. It shows just the hot war for talent and the extent to which firms are going to grab talent.
3: Can they do anything about that? Are there any tactics that these hedge funds are trying to employ to prevent this type of thing from happening?
4: So they haven't been successful in preventing it, but when they do see this happening, we're seeing a lot more lawsuits. Mm-hmm. So a hedge fund suing their employee for leaving them, for reneging on a contract and breaking that deal. So we are seeing more lawsuits surrounding this gazumpingness, but we're also seeing people seeing it on both sides. Like Millennium has had somebody leave them to go to another employer, and then has also like snatched somebody from somewhere else. So it's a revolving door around the industry, as we're seeing.
3: Hema, thank you so much for joining us. Really appreciate it. That's Bloomberg's Hema Parmar. Still ahead on the show, Anna Paglia of State Street joins the show to discuss what's driving the ETF boom and where it goes from here. That's just after this break. This is Bloomberg Open Interest.
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10: Opportunities abound in fixed income. This is the place to be. Bonds are exciting again. You are getting paid. I am genuinely excited, and I don't always say that. My background is in high yield. I was managing portfolios in 2021 when high yield was 3.78% yield. There was no high in the high yield. Now you have real yields that are actually compensating investors for taking on that duration risk, as you point out. So these historic levels, yes, we keep ticking a little bit higher, but there's going to be a point where demand is really going to fill in there. So we see demand coming from, you know, cyclical demand and also structural demand. You know, with huge pools of capital and insurance and pension that need that liability matching, and that will come in at these levels. And so we're not as concerned.
11: I look in your notes, you say, keep calm, carry on, and stay active. Am I staying active by just clipping a 5% coupon on the 10-year, or do I take some credit risk? Do I try to go into the muni market for some tax equivalent yield, which are pretty interesting? How are you guys suggesting people stay active?
10: I think staying active right now is really critical in this environment because spreads are tight. So spreads are tight, and you know that has been the headline. How could that be when we have all of this chaos happening around us? Overall, it's really the economy is strong.
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3: What an odd week it's been. Look at what the market is doing this morning. We were moving higher, and now we're unchanged to lower. What has changed in the past 30 minutes? We got University of Michigan, but it was final numbers, and it barely budged, just confirming some of the weakness and some of the inflation expectations. But again, this is a market that seems to be moving on very thin pieces of data. Today appears to be no exception. Russell 2000, that is doing worse. Looking at what the 10-year yield is doing, that's also flipped to moving higher. It was moving lower to unchanged, higher by about a basis point, even though Brent crude is down 0.5%. Some of these individual stocks, what they're doing this morning, Nvidia, Meta, also both down. Meta's had a huge run, some enthusiasm over its Muse AI agent that starts to back off. Tesla, for its part, earlier this morning, there was a report from the information about their Optimus robot that they have been producing them, but there are concerns about the pace and their ability to continue to get them out. It seems that the big sticking point are hands, that hands are very complicated to make for these robots, and that's slowing down delays. So humanity perhaps will be saved by the difficulty of hands. Akamai signs a deal with Anthropic for more compute. Those shares move 7.5% higher. And the drama between People and MGM. People, which is much smaller than MGM, had said it would buy MGM. It pulls out of that deal. And in a twist of fate, MGM says, okay, we're going to buy you now. That sent People Inc. higher by nearly 9% and MGM down by 1%. All of that according to Wall Street Journal reporting. Coming up on the show, ETFs pulling in a record amount of cash. We're going to talk with State Street's Anna Paglia about what's behind the boom. 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
2: 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Here's Tom McKenzie.
13: Let's get another perspective on how all of this is tying into the bond markets, given what has been essentially a historic week in terms of the global bond markets. David Zan, head of European fixed income at Franklin Templeton, joins us around the set. David, thank you for your time. What would a deal, what would a seven-day truce mean for the bond markets, mean for yields? Would it put a ceiling on the sell-off that we've seen? What would you expect to see in terms of the reaction?
14: Well, I think the initial reaction would be bond yields would come down some, but not a huge amount. I think that we really need to see, is this an enduring deal that actually lasts more than a couple weeks or a couple months? But also, there's other impacts on bond markets. I mean, there's a fiscal situation, there's political noise in different parts of the world. So I think it's not just inflation and what's going on in the oil market, albeit that is a big part of it.
13: Is north of 5% on the U.S. 10-year, we're close to 5.2 right now. Is that a new equilibrium? Or is that the point where we start to see those tighter financial conditions actually impacting the macro data?
14: Well, I think that, you know, you can't just look at the U.S. in isolation. You have to look at what's going on in Japan, Europe, and the U.S., and all of them have seen bond yields at kind of close to 20-year highs. And so when you see that, you see there is a very big tightening of financial conditions globally, even though growth is doing very well.
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3: Access to the market has long been a key driver of wealth creation in America, and ETFs increasingly playing an important role. They've pulled in more than $1.4 trillion so far this year, while expanding well beyond stocks into bonds and private markets. Joining us now is a woman who knows that very well. It's Anna Paglia, Executive Vice President and Chief Business Officer at State Street Investment Management. Anna, thank you so much for coming on.
22: Thank you for having me.
3: It's been a remarkable run recently. I mean, it's what some are calling like the greatest wealth creation that we've seen in some time, between these AI IPOs, two million new millionaires minted last year alone. Where does State Street fit in all of this? Where are you seeing, and are you seeing a lot more new money get put to work?
22: We are seeing new money being put to work, not only with us, but with the industry at large. You mentioned the growth of the ETF segment of the market, which to me, it's like a revolution that is somehow 30 years in the making, because it's something that we have seen over and over again over the years. But we see investors coming into the ETF market. We see also single stock products or single stocks like IPOs and equity being also front and center of investors' mind. U.S. markets continue to dominate. So the $1.4 trillion in new assets have been really concentrated in U.S. equity and fixed income.
3: So within that, this new wealth, where does it tend to go? You mentioned some of the broader segments, but is there a commonality between someone newly has minted all this money, the SpaceX IPO happens, and all of a sudden they've made a lot? Is there a commonality in where that kind of wealth is flowing to?
22: Well, I don't think that the commonality is in the asset class or in the product specifically. Mm. I think that the commonality is in the technology, is the entry point, the way by which clients enter the markets. Right now, we see retail clients having some sort of significance in this industry. If you think about it, 10 years ago, retail flows were about 10% of the assets. Right now, they are between 20 and 25%. So the entry point is becoming becoming very different.
3: Why do you think it's doubled? That's pretty remarkable that in terms of their makeup of that asset class.
22: Well, it's a combination of access, level of sophistication, and technology. Right now, you can just buy stocks or buy ETFs with one click on an app on your phone, which is something that you couldn't do 10 years ago. And that really brings a higher level of sophistication. People want to be involved in financial markets, are more knowledgeable about where their wealth

0: and in an ETF world that is already quite expansive?
1: This industry is beautiful because it evolves with clients. Unlike other parts of the industry where the manufacturing side determines what type of exposure we are giving to clients, the ETF industry works in the opposite way, where client demands really dictates the future of product innovation. And when we look at the future of product innovation, we think that there is a lot of room to expand income capabilities, protection capabilities, and also digital assets. We have not seen yet what tokenization and digital assets can open for the ETF industry in the next 5 years.
0: Anna, thank you so much for coming in. Great to have you in studio. That's Anna Paglia of State Street Investment Management. Let's get a check on your markets now. We are over an hour into your trading day, and we rebound from the lows of this morning that were driven by a University of Michigan sentiment survey. I should just remind everyone, these were final numbers, and they barely changed from the prelim numbers, but it was enough to cause at least a little bit of anxiety in this market. The anxiety in the bond market sticks around. We're up by about 2 basis points, still at those 2007 highs at 521.49. Brent crude down by a third of 1%. Let's take a look at some of the individual movers on our radar this morning with Nora Melinda. Hey, Nora.
2: Hey, Danny. First up, well, this is a fun one. MGM might just be flipping the script here. MGM reportedly considering a bid for Barry Diller's People Inc. Now, this is all just days after People dropped its own plans to buy MGM. Remember, People is smaller and it already owns about 27% of MGM Resorts. You'll see shares of People higher by more than 9%. Next up, Scholastic. I remember those book fairs. The company posting a larger than expected loss in the first quarter. Now, this all due to lower sales in education as well as children's books. The company is saying that school budgets are just tight. The stock falling to its lowest level since February, shares down by more than 7%. And finally, wrapping things up, over to food. Costco's profit topping expectations, tariff refunds adding about 15 cents a share to earnings. Growth in membership, though, coming in a little softer than expected, but shares all higher, though, despite that slowdown, climbing by more than 2%. Those are your morning movers. Danny.
0: Nora, thank you very much, and thank you for your work this morning. Coming up, Maude Nasser, CEO of Winners Alliance, on the growing commercial value of athletes. That conversation coming up next.
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5: On the latest edition of the Wall Street Week podcast, Blackstone COO John Gray takes us through his firm's 20-plus year history in India. After some early missteps, it's become a dominant player in commercial real estate and private equity in the subcontinent. And Gray believes even greater things lie ahead.
6: It's the fact that you have a government that is this supportive of growth, all this infrastructure, which is an area when we think about expanding at Blackstone in India. We've done a lot in private equity, a lot in real estate. I think infrastructure for us is the next big play, but I think that's going to facilitate their growth.
5: Gray readily admits Blackstone's path in India was not a straight one. It faced setbacks along the way. But it learned and adapted, and today it's one of the largest foreign private equity and commercial real estate investors in the country.
6: I would say it was not a fast start. We had sort of a skeleton crew. We didn't really have a great defined strategy. And then I think what really catalyzed things was after the financial crisis, so many investors were disheartened. There was a line, India meant I'll never do it again. And they packed up, they went home, and we said, you know what? We just need a better approach. And so we got the right people in place. We said, we're gonna be a control investor. We're gonna own majority stakes mostly. Or if we have partners, we're gonna have equal say. We don't wanna be passive anymore. We wanna be able to change businesses, build businesses.
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0: When you talk about guardrails or restrictions on artificial intelligence, that really cuts to the heart of his economic agenda. He doesn't want to see anything slowing the role of the U.S. AI build-out here with all the infrastructure investment that he's expecting and counting on as an engine of job creation. And he also sees the need for this kind of build-out and the advancements in AI as a way to stay ahead of China in the AI race.
1: So where is President Xi on all of this?
0: Well, President Xi made some brief remarks with Donald Trump at the White House shortly after the arrival and the pomp and circumstance of the military review, the exchange of gifts. President Trump opened by saying, look, we will talk about sensitive issues, including artificial intelligence. And then Xi Jinping spoke up, and through a translator, he said, look, AI is something that is very important for us to discuss. He emphasized the need for artificial intelligence to remain under human control.
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9: Coming up, Anthropic signs an $11.6 billion 7-year contract with Akamai for computing power. It's the largest deal in Akamai's history. Plus, President Trump calls on his meeting with Xi Jinping, quote, very productive. We'll discuss if there's anything to show for it. And Microsoft steps back from the race to build a personal chatbot and merging the consumer and workplace versions of its Copilot AI assistant into one. I'm Tim Stenovec in for Ed Ludlow. It is Bloomberg Technology. First, though, a check on markets. Bloomberg's Nora Melinda joins us now for more. Hey, Nora.
10: Hey, Tim. We are seeing a bounce back of major indexes from early session lows. Those session lows, of course, coming off of that consumer sentiment data that we got earlier this morning, showing that consumer sentiment fell to a four-month low. We've also got cooling oil really aiding sentiment here, and a NASDAQ 100 that's actually heading for its biggest weekly gain in 7 weeks. But one of the laggards that I want to look at right now, let's look at shares of Tesla, currently pointing lower by about 1.7%. Now, this coming after the fact that the company's ramping up production of his Optimus humanoid robot. But the concern here is about the production specifically as it pertains to the robot's arms. Now, we know that this robot is something specifically that the company plans to lease to other commercial clients, but not necessarily sell, because they would like to have the opportunity to be able to actually revamp and refurbish some of these robots. And lastly, looking at shares of Meta, they are softer today, but the stock actually heading for its biggest monthly gain in since 2013 here. And this all really, of course, coming from the optimism that we've been seeing on Wall Street about that Muse AI assistant.
9: All right, Nora Melinda, thank you. We'll be checking in with Nora throughout the hour here on Bloomberg Tech. Meantime, Anthropic locking up even more computing power to keep pace with demand for Claude. The AI startup has struck an $11.6 billion 7-year deal with Akamai. It comes, though, with an unusual twist, a warrant that could give Anthropic a stake in the company. Bloomberg's Seth Figerman joins us now with more. Hey, Seth, I was saying, I mean, when this crossed yesterday, I'm thinking, and Akamai, like, you know, CDN, like content delivery network, Netflix, like a dozen years ago. Are they going all in on AI?
11: Yeah, well, it feels like at the moment, Anthropic and OpenAI and others are turning over every stone they can right now to get the chips and data centers and computer power they need to meet demands. So certainly for Akamai, you're right. I think they're taking a firm that focuses on cybersecurity and making their biggest bet yet to really claim a piece of the AI pie. But for Anthropic, these deals, which can be, you know, sort of unprecedented for Akamai, are becoming routine. They're tapping, you know, Bitcoin miners and neoclouds, as well as rivals like Google and SpaceX, to meet their demand.
9: So on the, it's part of the demand story here, like going anywhere to look for this compute at
11: this
9: point.
11: Yeah, I mean, at one point, Anthropic said that their demand was growing 80x, you know, from the prior year. All of a sudden, they had to kind of plan for a rapid acceleration in computing capacity, far beyond what I think they had anticipated earlier this year. And while you can do that by trying to launch

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6: Joining us now is Lale Akoner, global market strategist at eToro. Lale, thanks so much for joining us. So let's just start here, because I saw in your notes that you said that higher rates aren't necessarily a sell signal. We're obviously seeing a bit of stability this morning, but why do you say that?
7: I say that, Jennifer, because I do think that earnings matter more than yields at this point. I think that, yes, I mean, beyond 5% on the 10-year side, it's going to cause some volatility. And we do say be cautious in terms of be very selective about your investments. However, I would say that, historically speaking,

0: consensus S&P 500 EPS growth of around 20% and more did help equities to withstand a 10-year yield approaching 5.5%.
1: Are you, though, seeing this changing your outlook for what we ultimately see the Federal Reserve do?
0: I think it depends on, I mean, we obviously have more than two hikes being priced into the market at the moment. While we don't think that it's a deep hiking cycle, it still matters for investments and markets.
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6: Welcome back to Bloomberg Tech. I'm Tim Stenovec in for Ed Ludlow. But first, a check on the markets. Bloomberg's Nora Melinda joins us now for more. Hey, Nora, what you got your eye
7: on? Well, we're seeing a bounce when it comes to these major indexes, both the S&P 500 and the NASDAQ 100 higher after that earlier session low that we saw driven by consumer sentiment data that fell to a four-month low. We're also seeing oil pulling back. So maybe investors kind of reassessing how they're viewing the inflationary picture long term. But I do want to take a look at one of the laggards, that being Tesla. We've been talking about it a lot this morning. Shares down by more than 1%. And this really coming after it ramps production, but specifically a lot of the focus right now is on the Optimus humanoid robot, where we know we've been seeing some production snags, specifically as it relates to the hands on those robots. And lastly, wrapping things up, I'm looking at shares of Microsoft in focus, higher by more than 3%. Now, this is all due to the fact that the company is actually stepping away from the race when we think about chatbots. So maybe some changes happening over when it comes to Copilot.
6: All right, Bloomberg's Nora Melinda, thanks so much for that. Let's continue on those changes with Copilot. As Nora mentioned, the company Microsoft rethinking its AI strategy and stepping back from the race to build your personal chatbot. It's rebooting Copilot, merging its consumer and workplace assistants into one product. The move comes as Meta's new Muse Assistant gained traction with its debut this week. Bloomberg's Matt Day joins us now. Matt, I'm reading your story about this, and I'm thinking, like, okay, this should be no surprise to anybody who has followed Microsoft for the last 15 years. It could have been Panos Panay before he was at Amazon, introducing the Surface line of products more than a decade ago, saying, we are about productivity, we're about getting things done. What's going on here?
8: Yeah, that's right. It's really back to basics for Microsoft AI. You know, this time a year ago, they were talking about building a companion for everybody, you know, a chatbot-like experience, an intuitive AI that could, you know, fulfill your hopes and dreams and be a companion for you. You know, so much of that is out the window. They've said, listen, this is a productivity tool at its core. People turn to Microsoft for, you know, Excel, for PowerPoint, for getting stuff done, for filing your taxes, which is a point they made in talking about their new functionality this week. So really re-emphasizing their corporate customers and then those sort of, you know, prosumer type cousins that Panos might have mentioned years ago.
6: Do we have to look at this in the context of Microsoft's investment in OpenAI and the relationship that it has with the maker of ChatGPT?
8: I think it's really inseparable that Microsoft thought that they could at one point pull off a sort of ubiquitous chatbot. You know, that was born of that post-ChatGPT moment where they were the ones with early access to the latest models. They thought they could maybe jump out to a lead in new spaces, maybe find some new customers. I think we've definitely seen a little more sober look from Microsoft as that relationship has evolved and as the market has evolved, right? I mean, you mentioned Muse just coming out of nowhere and suddenly everybody's using it.
6: Matt, it's a great story. check it out on the Bloomberg Terminal. Check out all of Matt's reporting on the terminal as well, not just Microsoft, but Amazon as well. Bloomberg's Matt Day joining us out there in Seattle. Let's stick with Microsoft. The company's top AI executive, Mustafa Suleiman, says that leading labs and the government need to do more to safeguard AI.

0: I don't think there is any evidence of that. I mean, I obviously know most of these people, and it's not like we're on the same team. We compete adversarially all the time, but I just don't think that's in their DNA or in their style. I've certainly not seen that in a decade of knowing both companies and all the founders and most of the leadership involved in both of those companies, Anthropic and OpenAI. So, like, I don't see any evidence of that. And it also doesn't really make that much sense. I mean, they're growing their revenues incredibly. They're exploding in terms of their product market fit on both sides. Like, I don't think, it doesn't make any sense. They deeply care about safety, and they might make mistakes or have the wrong judgment, but I don't think it's like some cynical attempt to like distract us or a psyop or whatever, as some people have said.
1: In your humanist code of conduct, you state that, you know, people matter more than AI. Do you think some AIs are valuing the AI itself more than humans, or maybe another way to ask this is, what do you think is most novel in your humanist approach, given that all the AI companies now say that they are doing this for the benefit of humanity or trying to advance humanity? But what do you think is different in your approach with Microsoft and this code of conduct?
0: Yeah, actually, they don't. I mean, we're saying something very specific, which is that the purpose of AI is to serve humanity and accelerate human flourishing and make us all happier and more productive and live better lives. I think there's broad consensus on that. But what we're adding to that is, unless we can prove ahead of time that we can control it, then it'll be a failure as a technology and we should reject it. Nobody wants to create something that we can't control, and that should be a red line. So what we have to prove to regulators, to the industry, to the public more generally, is that we can harness all the benefits whilst minimizing or eliminating the risks. And that needs widespread industry agreement on, because not everybody is prepared to sign up to the idea that AIs should be subordinate. Some people hold out the possibility that this is the natural evolution of our species and that we're going to become substrate independent. And, you know, some people suggest that we might mind upload and live in silicon instead of in biology, and that is the future of humanity. And I think that would be a very, very dangerous idea if that really takes hold.
2: Well, there you have it. Bloomberg, Shireen Ghaffari speaking with Microsoft AI chief Mustafa Suleiman. Well, coming up, Matt Wygand from Accel joins us next to discuss how the firm is deploying capital from its latest fundraise. Also, we'll talk the IPO landscape. All that and more next on Bloomberg Tech.
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6: 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Subsequently, the finance ministry and some of its employees who are rockers had this idea, okay, how can we support this campaign? And they decided to talk to the finance minister then and propose this incentive for people who want to also become investors in retail bonds and also support blood donation. So the people who donate blood and also want to buy retail bonds can get a higher interest rate. So up to 1 percentage point on top of the actual interest rate. So now that's about 7%, which is a very high return for the country. It's definitely higher than bank deposit. So it makes it a very interesting instrument to invest It also led to an increase in blood donations. So it's basically a win-win.
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0: Abbey's creator, Andromeda.
1: There are many robots that are being built for utility.
2: Right.
1: And they sound great. You know, I
2: moving
1: would love...
2: Moving things, lifting
1: exactly,
2: things.
1: Exactly. Doing your dishes, folding your laundry. That's fantastic. That is, you know, for others to build. Because we're really focused on companionship, and also we find that our customers, they care about the well-being of their residents, and that's why they're so interested in utilizing Abbey, and she can really work together with the staff.
0: Of all the use cases for humanoids, elder care might be among the most promising. It starts with the money involved, which in the US is a staggering sum.
3: If we look at overall expenditures for long-term care needs, it's on the order of about $350 to $400 billion per year. This is about 1.5% to 2% of GDP.
0: Gopi Shargoda is the director of the Retirement Security Project at Brookings Institution.
3: For every 100 people who are age 65 and over, there are about 24 people providing care on their behalf. 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
4: 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Coming up, Meta knocking on the door of a $2 trillion valuation as excitement around Muse sends shares soaring. 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
12: Networking, you know, down to printed circuit boards, just you have to innovate at sort of every level of the stack in order to grow at a 10x, 100x rate. And the acceleration required in order to provide AI cycles at a competitive price is incredibly challenging. And you know, the amount of demand that's out there is incredible. So the need to scale is back. And I think it's pretty interesting, you know, what we've seen, you know, I think in the early 2000s and the semiconductor industry was allowed to consolidate and the capital was provided to do that. And you saw a company like Avago and Hock Tan, you know, really organize the industry and do some horse trading of properties to other semiconductor firms and really rationalize that industry. And so as AI has emerged, what it's done is it's really taken advantage of the fact that there are a small number of companies that compete for a massive market.
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4: Let's take a look at today's big number. $2 trillion. Meta now within striking distance of that market value after a stunning rally so far this month. The stock on

0: pace this September for its best month going back to 2013. It's been fueled by excitement around its new Muse AI assistant. This month through yesterday, up more than 30%. Bloomberg Equities reporter Ryan Vostelica joins us now. Ryan, I was looking at some charts of Meta platforms. When it changed its name from Facebook to Meta, I mean, the rally that we've seen since it pivoted from what I think many people would argue its disastrous run into the metaverse, into AI, has been absolutely stunning, particularly over this past month. What can you tell us?
1: Yeah, so there's been a lot of optimism around Muse, which is Meta's new AI agent sort of assistant product that came out earlier this month. It's done very well in terms of downloads. It's gotten some very strong reviews. It's really been making waves across the market. We've seen a number of consumer stocks really fall as people worry about, you know, is Muse going to be able to like disrupt their business models, canceling subscriptions and so forth. It's reignited the AI trade as people think, wow, maybe these agents are really catching on with the public. That will require more CPUs, more infrastructure. And of course, it's really been helping Meta. It's really helped to validate the idea that all the spending they've been doing on AI is paying off in terms of products that people want and that it will be able to monetize over time.
0: Ryan, less than 6 weeks ago, shares were down 18% for the year. This was after we got that disappointing revenue forecast in late July. The stock was among the worst performers, the 50 worst performers in the S&P through August 18th. Did investors just forget about that guidance?
1: You know, I think the fact that we have this new product coming out, some people call it just a game changer for the stock. Now, I don't think analysts are really raising their estimates quite, you know, aggressively yet, because I think the process of monetizing Muse is something that's going to be playing out over the coming quarters, even the coming years. But right now, the fact that it saw such strong reception, such strong adoption, all this stuff is a very promising sign that they're going to be able to monetize this going forward. We've seen this sort of thing from Meta in the past with other kinds of products or, you know, acquisitions they've made like Instagram and WhatsApp, which were, you know, very popular, and then they were able to monetize them over time. And of course, it has just an absolutely massive user base and a ton of data to just be building things off of.
0: Ryan Vostelica out there in Chicago. Thanks, Ryan. Check out Ryan's reporting on the Bloomberg Terminal and at Bloomberg.com. Shares of Meta down about 3.6% in today's trade. That is going to do it for this edition of Bloomberg Tech. 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
4: Fred Newman, Chief Asia Economist over at HSBC. You've watched this event unfold.
5: A year and a half ago, when President Trump came to power a second time around, we obviously thought, oh, that might be tensions again and so forth. But actually, since then, it's been pretty quiet. And I think both have tried to work to stabilize the relationship. So from a markets perspective, actually, there wasn't that much there. Yes, a feel-good summit, but it doesn't really, you know, turn the dial, I think, in terms of what it means economically at the moment.
4: You sat there and you said Asia's funding the American tech boom.
5: Yeah.
4: What are the implications of that?
5: The U.S. invests. Asia sells the chips to the U.S., but the profits are being recycled in the U.S. to build more data centers. That's essentially what's going on. That is, Asia is funding in many ways the buildup of the U.S. data centers. And you see that even in microdata, because if you think about what type of investment came from Asia to the U.S., it used to be bonds, it used to be treasuries.
4: Yep.
5: Now increasingly it's equities, it's risk assets. So it's funding more and more the risky part of that investment, i.e. AI.
4: Yeah.
5: Now the question is, if we get any whiff that perhaps the returns on these investments are not coming through, you could probably get a pullback off that money, and that would put potentially downward pressure on the U.S. dollar.
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0: rates. The problem was the 0% interest rate. That was the problem when we were looking at pension deficits, because you were blowing out the liability and you didn't have income-oriented fixed income instruments that could help you to offset that liability. So it's actually a much better environment from that asset liability.
1: This is what Yardeni says and others, and John Riding at Breen Capital says the same thing. We should celebrate that we're back to a normal yield within our wealth management.
2: Because post-GFC, it was so abnormal for so long, but people think in the short term, and people think based on what they know. We know that this White House does not like higher borrowing costs. Scott Bessent, the Treasury Secretary, has tried to do a number of things. What's left at his disposal? I mean, if he were to intervene in some way, does government intervention work to lower bond yields?
0: Not without a real change in the fundamentals. You can do some things. There are some bigger things that can be done, but it requires the Federal Reserve's balance sheet. We've seen that, right? We've seen the impact of quantitative easing. And you can implement very powerful policies. We've seen those policies happen in our past, where the government decides it wants a certain kind of interest rate. That was the financial repression era. No one is really expecting that kind of thing, but you ask the question, what could be done? But that doesn't necessarily mean you can solve the ultimate problem of how much debt deficits that you have. How you can do that over the long run is by raising nominal GDP relative to your borrowing rate and relative to your change in your rate of borrowing, which is your deficits. Those take real fiscal changes that we haven't really seen the political ability to implement.
2: Right.
0: And so we're going to have to price the anticipation that there's going to be a permanently higher level of debt and deficits. That's going to increase the term premium and the cost of financing.
1: My takeaway from this is buy the 3-year CD.
2: Buy the 5-year note, get your 5%, be happy with it.
1: That used to be the old answer.
2: Jeff Rosenberg, thank you so much.
0: Thank
2: Jeff
0: you.
2: Rosenberg of
0: Jeff
2: BlackRock. Coming up on Bloomberg Money, we've got Barry Ritholtz, chairman and CIO of Ritholtz Wealth Management, talking about how Americans are generating their wealth right now. This is Bloomberg Money.
1: Jeffrey, thank you.
3: Great, guys. Thanks
2: thank
3: very
2: you.
3: Much.
2: That was really helpful.
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6: The president really made clear his distaste for the idea of not only putting guardrails in place, but really any sort of international coordination on AI standards. During that UN address, Tim, he said such a thing would amount to a globalist conspiracy. And he also belittled all of the existential fears that we have heard articulated by a number of the Silicon Valley leaders, but also heads of state from around the world, saying it's a hoax. And that's a familiar line the president has used when he hears something he doesn't like. And certainly when you talk about guardrails or restrictions on artificial intelligence, that really cuts to the heart of his economic agenda. He doesn't want to see anything slowing the role of the U.S. AI build-out here with all the infrastructure investment that he's expecting and counting on as an engine of job creation. And he also sees the need for this kind of build out and the advancements in AI as a way to stay ahead of China in the AI race.
5: So where is President Xi on all of this?
6: Well, President Xi made some brief remarks with Donald Trump at the White House shortly after the arrival and the pomp and circumstance of the military review, the exchange of gifts. President Trump opened by saying, look, we will talk about sensitive issues, including artificial intelligence. And then Xi Jinping spoke up, and through a translator, he said, look, AI is something that is very important for us to discuss. He emphasized the need for artificial intelligence to remain under human control.
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1: Yes, the fish are alive. Somebody emailed me and said, was it a prop and fake fish?
2: No, they're real.
1: They're real.
2: There used to be baby sharks in there, too.
1: Yeah, the famous aquaria of Michael Bloomberg. They're in all of our offices.
2: Aquaria, because that's plural.
1: Yes, as well. This is a joy. I need you to focus. There's a guy named Ed Hyman who basically invented market economics with a guy named Alan Greenspan. Ed Hyman is founder of Evercore ISI, one of my heroes. Good morning, Ed. And this is what he says. This is a unique book, maybe the best I've ever read, and I've read.

0: Plus, after you win, everybody says, okay, what do we have to do to get past last year's championship? Look at how all the moves that were made when Golden State Warriors were on their tear. The same with the Lakers. Everybody kind of rejiggers in
1: favor. Are you going to be there opening night? Are you going to be in the
0: I'm not
1: going to
0: be there opening
1: seats?
0: Night, but I will be there about 8 seats away from Mike.
1: Eight
0: on the
1: seats.
0: Floor.
1: Yeah, but come on, eight
0: He's
1: seats
0: on the
1: away.
0: Long side, I'm on the short side.
1: Well, okay, that's fine. You know, you didn't save Mr. Bloomberg when the Knick crashed into him. Where were you?
0: I was watching at home.
1: Okay.
0: I'm like, oh, he's going to feel that tomorrow.
1: I want to pause here, folks. There's been 422 Bloomberg Money wealth books over 40 years. There's a thing called a type 1 construct and a type 2. All you need to know on a Friday afternoon is Barry Ritholtz has the single best type 2 construct wealth management book that exists. You can't do this unless you think about the word not. What to avoid, what not to do in investment. It's a jewel. Throw it at your bratty kids and say, shut up and read it. Barry Ritholtz, we look for the movies. DiCaprio playing Ritholtz.
0: I don't think so.
1: Barry Ritholtz, thank you so much. Ritholtz Wealth Management here today. We've got much more coming up. A really special side. I think, is Taylor going to appear?
2: Is it Tay-Tay?
1: I think it's like a Taylor day, I think.
2: It may very well be. Well, Christina Ruffini is going to join us next. So we're going to talk a little bit about it. We're going to look ahead to this weekend because there is some new music and new music videos from Ms. Swift, her first since getting married. This is Bloomberg Money.
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4: Normally, oil shocks are relatively short-lived. Oil goes up, oil comes down, and we don't expect second-round effects. But we're 6 months in, and it's anybody's guess when this might end. Airfares, for example, are up about 24% year on year. So it's increasingly likely we're going to get second round effects that mean inflation, affordability, the cost of living remains a concern in 2027. Now, the Fed cannot directly control oil prices and diesel prices, but it does have the ability to lean against those second round effects. So the question is exactly what is the Fed responding to here? But it's clear higher energy prices, they're not looking through this. The standard playbook is look through it, ignore it, but they can't anymore. And Warsh made that clear. Even Powell made that clear. So it is the Fed's now in motion. They are responding to it. The question is, you know, how far will they go? Other second round effects that I'll mention that we're keeping an eye on. I mean, obviously the AI spending story is important, but somewhere in here in 2027, 2028, the growth rate of that spending will be slowing. So what's more important, the level of spending or the growth rate?
1: Yeah.
4: So somewhere in here, you know, there could be an inflection. We think it'll be coming in 2027,
1: right,
4: where some of the edge comes off of the narrative.
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1: Bloomberg Money, Tom Keene, Scarlett Fu, an eventful day. Thank you for being with us as we did some international relations there. Thank you, David Gura, as well. I mean, it's Friday. We have to look forward to the weekend.
2: Absolutely. And so here to help us look forward to the weekend is Christina Ruffini. She is Bloomberg This Weekend's host. You guys air every Saturday and Sunday, 7 a.m. to 10 a.m.
5: We are here. We're doing everything. We're going to do a recap of the UN. We're going to look forward towards these Middle East negotiations, what's going on. We're going to talk to you about, we have a fun story about how teeny tiny hotels are becoming really popular as people don't want to deal with taking out the trash in their Airbnb, but they want like some hotel services without being in a behemoth resort. These like micro hotels are
2: picking up popularity. That was the thing in Japan with the capsule hotels.
5: So this is not small rooms, this is a small number of rooms, like 3 and 4 rooms at like somebody's really fancy villa that they're now like letting out and having a super luxury experience, but you also get to be there with some other people, and again, it's people are

0: moving away from Airbnbs because of all the drama.
1: Everything seems to be managed now, including Taylor Swift's latest. I mean, it's an incredibly managed exercise here an hour
2: ago. Well, anything she does has to be managed because whatever she does has such a big impact.
1: You know, you used to drop a record or drop this or drop that, mm-hmm. and that's over.
2: Well, she's revealing a video at the MTV VMAs, the Video Music Awards, but everyone just calls it VMAs. I don't even know how you watch the VMAs these days.
0: I don't know, but I did see the video is going to have Colin Farrell and Dakota Johnson in it, and, you know, I'm kind of Taylor Swift agnostic, but I do like Colin Farrell. I would watch him read the phone
2: book. That's the trailer, by the way.
0: I will watch this video.
2: This looks like a movie.
1: Patient Zero is the new song.
2: Patient Zero is the new song. You have Taylor Swift fans in your household, yes?
1: I sat up in our food court. I listened to it at full volume on my fancy iPhone.
0: What did you think?
1: I really like it. I think that what she did during COVID was absolutely brilliant. And, you know, she's grounded out and done it. I'm just waiting for wedding photographs. I mean, you're the celebrity lodestone here.
2: You know, what we did get was photographs of people attending the wedding and what they wore. We didn't get any photographs released from her wedding itself. Have you seen any?
0: No, and I don't care about the wedding, but I would like to see the fashion. I would like to see the dress.
2: Yeah.
0: I admire that they've managed to keep that locked down.
2: Oh, I'm sure many NDAs were signed.
0: Right. When has that ever stopped anyone before?
1: Well, you can bring it over into Bloomberg this weekend. I mean, we can make, you know, it's Taylor extravaganza this weekend. That's all there is to it.
2: There is.
0: I think David Gura is like a low-key Swiftie. I know he has
1: Gura's
0: in his
1: useless.
0: House.
2: That's
1: David's
2: breaking news.
1: David's useless on Taylor Swift. He's waiting for Taylor Swift bluegrass.
0: I mean, it'll be out of folklore. Was that not close enough?
1: No, that was not close enough for David Gura.
0: Okay.
1: Christina, thank you.
0: Thank you both.
2: Christina Ruffini, of course, be sure to catch Bloomberg this weekend, every Saturday and Sunday morning, starting at 7 a.m. Eastern time. So the VMAs are happening this weekend. Saturday Night Live also begins its new season this weekend. Jalen Brunson is hosting.
1: Jalen's hosting it?
2: Yes,
1: oh,
2: yes.
1: My word, destination television. I got to straighten my bow tie after an hour of Bloomberg Money. Thank you to our team for all of the effort. And we say good noon to you.
2: Good afternoon now.
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4: It's one of the most important part of Microsoft's, you know, chatbot right now. The Copilot feature is that at the bottom of it, they are not only using OpenAI models, but they are actually adding newer models to it. So for example, Anthropic's Claude, and we think down the road, it's going to be other models, you know, perhaps Mistral in Europe and maybe other open source models down the road. So I think what Microsoft is showing is it is an important layer in between, and the model companies are not going to take all the economics here.
2: Do we know what has Microsoft given us a lot to work with here in terms of numbers and, you know, paid subscribers?
4: Yeah, so if you know, the most amazing part of Microsoft Office is, and I can go back, you know, 15 years thinking, well, where are you going to get more users? It doesn't work that way. I mean, you already have, let's say, 300, 400 million people that are using this product. But what happens is they really like to upgrade their plans. It's called, you know, their latest plan called the E7 suite or the Microsoft. It has Copilot in it. It has a lot of agentic capabilities in it. And it's priced almost 75% more than the last plan, which is called the E5. So we should see massive double-digit growth in Microsoft Office revenue over the next couple of years, even when user growth is not there, because people are embracing these paid seats of Copilot, which, if my memory goes right, is something around 30 million right now out of the big base of, as I said, about 300 plus million users.
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0: ministry and some of its employees who are rockers had this idea, okay, how can we support this campaign? And they decided to talk to the finance minister then and propose this incentive for people who want to also become investors in retail bonds and also support blood donation. So the people who donate blood and also want to buy retail bonds can get a higher interest rate, so up to 1 percentage point on top of the actual interest rate. So now that's about 7%, which is a very high return for the country. It's definitely higher than deposit, bank deposit. So it makes it a very interesting instrument to invest. It also led to an increase in blood donations. So it's basically a win-win.
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7: It's 1:21 on Wall Street. We do check markets all day long here at Bloomberg, and we begin with a story right off the Bloomberg Professional Service with sources telling Bloomberg that government prosecutors have closed an investigation into deals that CrowdStrike Holdings made with a distributor without taking further action since at least 2025. Federal prosecutors and regulators have been investigating CrowdStrike's handling of the transactions, including what executives may have known about them. CrowdStrike, a cybersecurity company, shares right now of CrowdStrike are trading lower. CrowdStrike down by 1.3%. The Dow, the S&P, NASDAQ all advancing. We're off session highs, but still looking at a gain of 35 points, up 0.5% on the S&P. Still on track for a winning week above 1% on the S&P 500 index. The Dow up 0.8%, NASDAQ up 0.5%, NASDAQ 100 index also up 0.5%, and small caps taking part in the rally today with the Russell 2000 index up by 0.2%. Two-year yield 4.88%, the five-year holding above 5%, 5.02% now, the 10-year 5.19%, and the 30-year 5.51%. Gold up $15 the ounce to $42.90, up by about 0.4%. West Texas Intermediate crude now down 2.5%, $92.90 a barrel. Brent $104.13 barrel of Brent down now by just about 2.3%. Lots of earnings next week, kind of surprising at this time. We've got Nike shares, Nike among the companies that will be reporting next week. Shares of Nike, NKE on the ticker. We've got Nike today. Little changed at 36.02. Bank of America, by the way, cutting its recommendation on the athletic footwear and apparel company to underperform from neutral. Recapping, the Dow up an even 400 right now. The 10-year yield, 5.19%. That, Joe Matthew, is a Bloomberg Business Flash.
8: All right, Charlie, thank you so much. They're still finding reasons to sell Nike? Who hasn't sold Nike? I digress. Charlie will be back with more on the markets in just about 20 minutes' time. Thank you for being with us here on the Friday edition of Balance of Power. We're live from Washington on Bloomberg TV and radio as the summit comes to a close. It is officially over now as President Xi, the First Lady, and the rest of the entourage head back to the airport following 3 days here in Washington, D.C. 3 days that included essentially 1 day of bilateral negotiations.

0: This is Patrick McHenry. It's great to see you, sir. Welcome back, as always. He's a Bloomberg Politics contributor now. Patrick McHenry, former chairman of the House Financial Services Committee. Frank Luntz is coming in next, only here on Bloomberg.
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6: 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Here's Tom McKenzie.
7: Let's get another perspective on how all of this is tying into the bond markets, given what has been essentially a historic week in terms of the global bond markets. David Zan, head of European fixed income at Franklin Templeton, joins us around the set. David, thank you for your time. What would a deal, what would a seven-day truce mean for the bond markets, mean for yields? Would it put a ceiling on the sell-off that we've seen? What would you expect to see in terms of the reaction?
8: Well, I think the initial reaction would be bond yields would come down some, but not a huge amount. I think that we really need to see, is this an enduring deal that actually lasts more than a couple weeks or a couple months? But also, there's other impacts on bond markets. I mean, there's a fiscal situation, there's political noise in different parts of the world. So I think it's not just inflation and what's going on in the oil market, albeit that is a big part of it.
7: Is north of 5% on the U.S. 10-year? We're close to 5.2 right now. Is that a new equilibrium? Or is that the point where we start to see those tighter financial conditions actually impacting the macro data?
8: Well, I think that, you know, you can't just look at the U.S. in isolation. You have to look at what's going on in Japan, Europe, and the U.S., and all of them have seen bond yields at kind of close to 20-year highs. And so when you see that, you see there is a very big tightening of financial conditions globally, even though the growth is doing very well.
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17: Normally, oil shocks are relatively short-lived. Oil goes up, oil comes down, and we don't expect second-round effects. But we're 6 months in, and it's anybody's guess when this might end. Airfares, for example, are up about 24% year on year. So it's increasingly likely we're going to get second round effects that mean inflation, affordability, the cost of living remains a concern in 2027. Now, the Fed cannot directly control oil prices and diesel prices, but it does have the ability to lean against those second round effects. So the question is exactly what is the Fed responding to here? But it's clear higher energy prices, they're not looking through this. The standard playbook is look through it, ignore it, but they can't anymore. And Warsh made that clear. Even Powell made that clear. So it is the Fed's now in motion. They are responding to it. The question is, you know, how far will they go? Other second round effects that I'll mention that we're keeping an eye on. I mean, obviously the AI spending story is important, but somewhere in here in 2027, 2028, the growth rate of that spending will be slowing. So what's more important, the level of spending or the growth rate? Yeah. So somewhere in here, you know, there could be an inflection. We think it'll be coming in 2027, right, where some of the edge comes off, right, of the narrative.
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10: On the latest edition of the Wall Street Week podcast, at the end of a week when President Xi visited President Trump in Washington, the head of the Council on Foreign Relations, Michael Froman, takes a longer look at the challenges faced by the world's two largest economies.
11: China has laid out a very ambitious plan to be dominant in sector after sector and put a lot of money behind it, both subsidies and practices, policies to protect their industries, but also, very importantly, not requiring their companies fundamentally to make a profit, which is perhaps the greatest subsidy of all. If you don't have to make a profit and you can continue to charge less and less for your product, then you're going to both be very competitive at home, but also undermine other manufacturing capacity around the world. And that's what we've seen going on. On the other hand, the United States has come to the conclusion that we need to rebuild our manufacturing base. We need to reindustrialize. In part because we're dependent on China for critical inputs, even for our military, but also more broadly across the economy. So there's a real effort here to look at what are the policies necessary to rebuild manufacturing and make that a more significant part of our economy.
12: When we talk about global trade right now, and this is the United States, but also Europe and elsewhere, I think the word I hear most of is imbalance. Talk to us about the structural imbalance right now with China's exports.
11: Well, China has achieved, last year they had a $1.2 trillion trade surplus with the rest of the world. And even though the U.S. had put tariffs on Chinese imports to the U.S. may have been less, but we were importing even more from other countries to which China had been exporting.
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7: Thank you, Newsroom, because everybody between the UN General Assembly, a lot of programming, a lot of interviews, a lot of coordination, and the gang bringing in pizzas for everybody, which was kind of cool.
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7: 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You kind of probably...

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8: It's 2:21 on Wall Street. We do check markets all day long. Here at Bloomberg, we do have the S&P 500 index holding close to session highs, on track for a winning week. Right now, the Dow, the S&P, NASDAQ, NASDAQ 100 index, and yes, the Russell 2000, all advancing. S&P currently higher by 0.5%, up 38 points. S&P at 77.42. Dow Industrials up 425 now, up by about 0.8%. NASDAQ up 0.5%. The NASDAQ 100 index also up by 0.5%. The 2-year at 4.88%, with the 5-year 5.03% now, the 10-year 5.20%, and the 30-year 5.51%. Gold up $11 the ounce to 42.86, up by about 0.3%. West Texas Intermediate crude trading lower by 2.5%. WTI 92.23 a barrel. Brent 104.04 right now, down by 2.4%. Nike will be among the names reporting next week. Today, B of A cut its recommendation on the athletic footwear and apparel company to underperform from neutral and push the expectation for a sales turnaround into fiscal 2028. Nike shares at a 52-week low. Today, we got Nike down by 0.4%. The New Jersey Globe is reporting that New Jersey Lieutenant Governor Dale Caldwell will resign after an internal investigation substantiated allegations that he sexually harassed a female staffer and repeatedly violated state ethic rules. There is a 2:45 news conference, at which time we are expecting a formal resignation announcement. Again, recapping here, stocks higher. S&P up 37, up by about 0.5%. Tim and Carol, that's a Bloomberg Business Flash.
9: All right, everybody. Thank you so much. Charlie Pellett there, of course, with a rundown of the markets, watching everything, including what's going on with energy prices. We have seen oil dip lower. That as a result of these talks between the U.S. and Iran and hopes to reopen the world's most important energy shipping route were progressing. I mean, Tim, this is something that's been just driving so much of the trade this week across assets.
10: Yeah, I mean, look at the relationship between yields and oil prices. We highlighted that just yesterday. I want to bring in Mekhala Krishnan, partner at the McKinsey Global Institute. Mekhala joins us from Boston. The U.S. war with Iran exposed a lot for a lot of people, I think. I mean, there were some folks who were, I never forget this, like the first week, it was like, wait, this is the worst case scenario that we were supposed to pencil out when we were at job interviews. Like, what happens if the Strait of Hormuz closes or traffic is impeded in some way? How are we still such a world that is so dependent on fossil fuels?
11: Thanks, Tim. Great to be here with all of you. I think the important thing to remember about the world and the energy system as it exists today is it's a massive physical entity that has been optimized over centuries to give us the production and consumption of energy that we have. If you think about oil and gas pipelines, for example, they extend the distance from the Earth to the moon and back twice. Hmm. We have 1.5 billion vehicles on the road that are primarily internal combustion engine based.

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2: The AI spending boom is showing no signs of slowing down, but as billions pour into models, chips, and data centers, investors are asking where the biggest returns will actually be. Joining us now is Matt Wygand, partner at Accel, focuses on late-stage tech investments, including AI infrastructure. Matt, good to have you on the program. Big, I think is fair to say to a lot of people, $3.5 billion this fund raised globally. Just a couple of months ago, back in August, actually, for emerging global AI startups. I think a lot of people would know your investments in Anthropic, Cursor, Perplexity, and the like. What are you seeing as the opportunities on the application layer in this cycle?
3: Yeah, Tim, first, thanks for having me on. It's great to be back with you guys. Accel's been investing for the past 40 years across the technology ecosystem. We've seen many of these cycles, and this AI cycle has us incredibly excited. We started out investing heavily in infrastructure, then in models. And as you ask about applications, we think the last mile of delivery for applications presents an amazing opportunity for companies like Legora on the legal side, or even Cognition on the coding side. So translating the power of these models into actual value to the enterprise, we're seeing just a number of really interesting emerging technologies.
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8: The president really made clear his distaste for the idea of not only putting guardrails in place, but really any sort of international coordination on AI standards. During that UN address, Tim, he said such a thing would amount to a globalist conspiracy. And he also belittled all of the existential fears that we have heard articulated by a number of the Silicon Valley leaders, but also heads of state from around the world, saying it's a hoax. And that's a familiar line the president has used when he hears something he doesn't like. And certainly when you talk about guardrails or restrictions on artificial intelligence, that really cuts to the heart of his economic agenda. He doesn't want to see anything slowing the roll of the U.S. AI build-out here with all the infrastructure investment that he's expecting and counting on as an engine of job creation. And he also sees the need for this kind of build out and the advancements in AI as a way to stay ahead of China in the AI race.
7: So where is President Xi on all of this?
8: Well, President Xi made some brief remarks with Donald Trump at the White House shortly after the arrival and the pomp and circumstance of the military review, the exchange of gifts. President Trump opened by saying, look, we will talk about sensitive issues, including artificial intelligence. And then Xi Jinping spoke up, and through a translator, he said, look, AI is something that is very important for us to discuss. He emphasized the need for artificial intelligence to remain under human control.
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9: It's 2:40 on Wall Street. We do check markets all day long here at Bloomberg. Stocks pushing higher, holding close to session highs on the S&P right now. We're at 77.36, on track for a winning week. That will be the first time in 2 weeks that has happened on the S&P. The index currently higher by 0.4%. The Dow up 0.8%. Both NASDAQ and the NASDAQ 100 index are also advancing by 0.4%.

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3: Sabhadra Shapra of SocGen writes in the following: markets are no longer scared that tighter policy will ultimately derail growth. The move looks stretched, but this is not the time to fade it. Focus on bond weakness further out the curve. Sabhadra joins us now for more. Our first line's really important. Markets are no longer scared that tighter policy will ultimately derail growth. How important is that to you and the team right now as a North Star for what's happening here?
4: So it's actually been quite confusing, because if you look at what the Fed is doing, they're hiking to curb inflation. Inflation's starting to pick up. Growth has been extraordinarily strong. I mean, third quarter growth is probably going to be between 3 to 3.5%. Atlanta Fed GDP now has it at 5.1% right now. It's really going to be an interesting situation where the market's going to keep pushing the very front end, knowing that higher interest rates might not actually derail growth.
3: So there are two bets here. One, they'll keep hiking, and two, it won't work.
4: Yep.
3: Why don't you think it won't work?
4: Well, the transmission mechanism of higher interest rates into the broader economy is somewhat broken. I still think that the interest rate sensitive sectors of the economy will react to higher interest rates. But a lot of the hyperscalers, the economy that is related to AI, is not necessarily that interest rate sensitive.
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10: All right, folks, we are headed toward the last hour of trading on this Friday. I know.
11: We're
10: all a little worn out.
11: That's a tough...
10: I said to my team, I'm like, sorry, but I've been a little bit strident this week.
11: I think you apologized to me on Monday.
10: I did.
11: That's kind of week it's
10: been. And Tuesday and Wednesday and Thursday and Friday.
11: Come on.
10: You know, you just have those days.
11: Come on. She's the best.
10: No, you know, we all have our moments. Yeah, maybe some pizza and some wine tonight. I don't know.
11: Keep bringing up the pizza.
10: I know, sorry. Sore spot. I really started off this hour. If it's any consolation, I didn't have any pizza either.
11: Okay.
10: It's not a consolation. All right, folks, we're watching the markets as we get ready to wrap up. It's been an interesting one, certainly this week. And once again, you see energy prices dip back, some expectations, hopes that there is some full opening of the Strait of Hormuz and some reconciliation between the United States and Iran. But we're keeping an eye on it. Anyway, risk on to some extent. You've got an S&P 500 that's up 0.4%. You've got a NASDAQ 100 that's up 0.4%. And so we are seeing investors come back. And we've also seen bonds go up and yields back off. That's important, but that's also connected to what we've seen in the energy trade.
11: Okay, that's the backdrop, the macro look at how things look big picture. Let's get to some of the individual stocks that are moving. Let's take a look at some stocks on the move today. I'm Tim Stenovek, along with Carol Masser. We're joined by Bloomberg News U.S. Equities Deputy Team Leader, Jess Metzen. Hey, Jess. Happy Friday.
12: Happy Friday. Yeah. I'm surprised y'all are tired. Y'all were just in California last week, right?
10: It's like a
12: already worn off.
10: A distant memory. No beach behind us.
11: We're going next week, though, too, for screen time.
12: We are.
11: Tickets, I don't know if tickets are still available. But
10: I don't know.
11: Check it out online.
10: It's a killer lineup.
12: What a great tease.
11: I don't think tickets are still available. I don't know.
10: It's really good if you can get there.
11: It's probably sold out.
12: Nice. Yeah, so technology, best performing sector in the S&P 500 today, up around 1%, but Akamai is the one. AKAM here is the ticker on that, up around 5%.

0: last Thursday. And since then, it's been the most active talked about stock on our desk for sure. So I do think that the street is well aware of the low water levels. I think the math around it is relatively complex. And I think that's partly why we've been busy. There's impact to the third quarter from those low water levels.
1: Yeah.
0: And then there are FCCs, future credits, that are given out as a result of that impact that may roll into 2027. And now the question is, are we going to have some further impact in the fourth quarter and another layer of FCCs as we get out there?
1: All right, David, got to leave it there. Great stuff. Always appreciate it. David Katz, equity research analyst over at Jefferies, a closer look at some of the cruise lines. When we come back, a closer look at the bilateral meeting between Trump and Xi Jinping. Did it break new ground or maybe just paper over? A lot of big concerns. Stephen Roach is up next.
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5: Normally, oil shocks are relatively short-lived. Oil goes up, oil comes down, and we don't expect second-round effects. But we're 6 months in, and it's anybody's guess when this might end. Airfares, for example, are up about 24% year on year. So it's increasingly likely we're going to get second round effects that mean inflation, affordability, the cost of living remains a concern in 2027. Now, the Fed cannot directly control oil prices and diesel prices, but it does have the ability to lean against those second round effects. So the question is exactly what is the Fed responding to here? But it's clear higher energy prices, they're not looking through this. The standard playbook is look through it, ignore it, but they can't anymore. And Warsh made that clear. Even Powell made that clear. So it is the Fed's now in motion. They are responding to it. The question is, how far will they go? Other second round effects that I'll mention that we're keeping an eye on. I mean, obviously the AI spending story is important, but somewhere in here in 2027, 2028, the growth rate of that spending will be slowing. So what's more important, the level of spending or the growth rate? So somewhere in here, there could be an inflection. We think it'll be coming in 2027, right, where some of the edge comes off of the narrative.
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1: p.m. here in New York. This is the countdown to the close. I'm Romain Bostic.
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0: It's a multi-trillion dollar industry. 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
4: I'm David Weston.

0: prime real estate. Is this an expansion of the Keeneland business, or is this just sort of a one-off?
1: We'll see. This is a partnership that we're doing with Sotheby's, and they're handling the real estate portion of it, and we're handling the auction portion of it on the evening of the sale. And we're really excited about it. That farm is incredibly historic. It's only had six owners since it was founded in the late 1700s. So it's going to be a really exciting event, and Sotheby's has been great to work with.
0: All right, Shannon, we'll appreciate you joining us here. Shannon Arvin there. She's the president and CEO over at Keeneland, right now in the middle of the world's largest thoroughbred auction. Coming up here on the program, we're going to set you up for what to watch over the next week as investors set up for another wild ride. This is Bloomberg.
2: I'm David Westin. Join me each week on Wall Street Week for stories of capitalism. This week, Michael Froman on the future of U.S.-China economic relations. Syracuse seeks a new tech future to replace its manufacturing past. Taking care of our growing elderly population with AI.
3: How's your afternoon going so far?
2: And a new bridge named for hockey legend Gordie Howe tells the ups and downs of U.S.-Canada relations. Watch Wall Street Week. More than what you need to know, it's what you need to think about.
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14: 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I'm David Gura.
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16: 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We're tracking breaking news today from Wall Street to Washington.
17: Let's start overseas. The sector is really propelling this deal forward.
14: Yeah, the hope is this will open up new markets and provide some additional liquidity.
17: Of course, now they're going to have competitors. We got a big week coming up in politics.
14: Earnings season is underway. We're going to get some key reports.
15: Everything you need to know before the markets open on Monday.
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0: Let's push ahead to next week and what could potentially move markets. All eyes on Monday on ECB President Christine Lagarde speaking before the European Parliament's Economic and Monetary Affairs Committee. On Tuesday, AI in focus. OpenAI CEO Sam Altman speaks at his Developer Day. We'll have full coverage of that right here on Bloomberg Television, right here on The Close. Plus, the U.S. has also set to ban imports on some Canadian dairy alcoholic beverages and motor vehicle products. That deadline on Tuesday. We'll keep an eye on on that. And on Wednesday, we'll keep an eye on Micron, the fourth best performing stock in the S&P 500, set to report earnings. That same day, we're also going to get an update on inflation with the U.S. PCE data out that morning. On Thursday, we get a little bit more economic data, but more importantly, we're going to get earnings out of Nike, a big read on the consumer, and quite frankly, a big read on a turnaround plan at Nike that some investors are starting to sour on. Friday brings us that monthly jobs report, and of course, that will cap the week, a week that once again will be largely focused on the macro, the potential impact on bond yields, the potential impact on equities, and we'll have full coverage of that right here on The Close. Stick around. Balance of Power is coming up next at the top of the hour on Bloomberg.
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27: It's one of the most important part of Microsoft's, you know, chatbot right now. The Copilot feature is that at the bottom of it, they are not only using OpenAI models, but they are actually adding newer models to it. So for example, Anthropic's Claude, and we think down the road, it's going to be other models, you know, perhaps Mistral in Europe and maybe other open source models down the road. So I think what Microsoft is showing is it is an important layer in between, and the model companies are not going to take all the economics here.
26: Do we know what the, has Microsoft given us a lot to work with here in terms of numbers and, you know, paid subscribers?
27: Yeah, so if you, you know, the most amazing part of Microsoft Office is, and I can go back, you know, 15 years thinking, well, where are you going to get more users? It doesn't work that way. I mean, you already have, let's say, 300, 400 million people that are using this product. But what happens is they really like to upgrade their plans. It's called, you know, their latest plan called the E7 suite or the Microsoft. It has Copilot in it. It has a lot of agentic capabilities in it. And it's priced almost 75% more than the last plan, which is called the E5. So we should see massive double-digit growth in Microsoft Office revenue over the next couple of years, even when user growth is not there, because people are embracing these paid seats of Copilot, which, if my memory goes right, is something around 30 million right now out of the big base of, as I said, about 300 plus million users.
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29: From the Sky News Centre at 10, Manchester City have reportedly been found guilty of breaking the majority of the 115 financial rules they were accused of. The Premier League club were charged following an investigation into alleged breaches between 2009 and 2018 and referred to an independent commission. City have issued a statement insisting the process is continuing. Our sports correspondent Rob Harris says they've always denied any wrongdoing.
30: At the time, then, City did say there was evidence that would support their case to be able to defend it. They said the club welcomes the review of this matter by an independent commission to impartially consider the comprehensive body of irrefutable evidence that exists in support of its position.
29: Any hospital staff suspected of snooping on patient records will be suspended immediately. There have been a number of recent incidents involving high-profile cases. They include victims of the Nottingham and Southport attacks. Professor Romani Muna-Singer from NHS England says it won't be tolerated.
31: There is absolutely no justification or excuse for it, and I am sorry that they have had to go through that. The purpose of the letter today is to make it absolutely crystal clear to trusts what actions should be taken in the event that patient notes are accessed unlawfully.
29: Sinn Féin President Mary Lou McDonald's called a decision to allow the Orange Order to walk along the Garvaki Road in Portadown this weekend utterly reckless. It marks the first time in almost three decades with the Drumcree Parade, one of Northern Ireland's most bitter disputes. Plans to fire and then rehire more than 20,000 staff at Glasgow City Council are on pause. It follows what are being described as constructive discussions with the Scottish Government and trade unions. Andy Burnham says there'll be no general election until 2029. The Prime Minister's ruling out an early vote as Labour heads into its party conference. And Northern Ireland left it late to clinch a first away win in the Nations League with a 1-0 victory against Georgia. The visitors saved a second-half penalty before Shea Clark scored.
1: Take a not-so-random walk through hot topics in markets and finance.
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7: Mark Hine is the CEO of Capital Investment Corp and has stakes in teams across the NFL, MLB and Premier League. For some reason, these American franchises are able to generate that much more brand value and attract that much more money, and they seem to be valued at a bigger premium compared to English football. What explains that?
8: It's such a fascinating question. And actually, the other thing I would add, if you look at MLS franchises, some of them are more than Premier League teams. And you would say, well, how is that possible? It really comes down to two things. One is the economic model for European football teams is not that great. The ones that generate the most revenue don't generate very much at all of a bottom line. And so that's a one. But the other huge one is relegation risk. And it's best shown when you compare a league like MLS that doesn't have relegation risk and you look at the ones that do. It's a huge discount because not only obviously the prestige drops if you get relegated, but you lose a massive amount of revenue at all. And when that happens, and so a huge amount of the difference, I think, is explained by actually relegation risk. It does have a huge implication on how you run the team.
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34: 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In Romania, if you give blood, you get a certificate with higher interest rates on government bonds.
35: It's a program that started 3 years ago in 2023. And it's an interesting campaign that initially was started by this radio, rock radio. It's called Rock FM. Subsequently, the finance ministry and some of its employees who are rockers had this idea, okay, how can we support this campaign? And they decided to talk to the finance minister then and propose this incentive for people who want to also become investors in retail bonds and also support blood donation. So The people who donate blood and also want to buy retail bonds can get a higher interest rate. So up to 1 percentage point on top of the actual interest rate. So now that's about 7%, which is a very high return for the country. It's definitely higher than bank deposit. So it makes it a very interesting instrument to invest. It also led to an increase in blood.

0: And with the working together with the US military, our equipment is American equipment, and we continue doing our joint training. We will continue having a strong relation with the US and the US military. And of course, it's a two-way partnership. It's never a one-way partnership.
1: And the impact on you in this year, I mean, you are the person fielding a lot of these phone calls, trying to bring people together. I imagine it's been a year like no other in your life. Is that correct?
0: Well, actually, I didn't have peace since the World Cup. So, I mean, October 7th followed, and since that, no one is willing to give us a break.
1: How different a position do you hope we are in by this time next year, or by the time Qatar Economic Forum takes place next in Doha?
0: Well, I'm begging everyone that we need a peaceful year for 27. Please, we need some rest.
1: Inshallah.
0: Thank you.
1: Prime Minister, thank you very much.
0: Thank you very much.
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10: On the latest edition of the Wall Street Week podcast, at the end of a week when President Xi visited President Trump in Washington, the head of the Council on Foreign Relations, Michael Froman, takes a longer look at the challenges faced by the world's two largest economies.
11: China has laid out a very ambitious plan to be dominant in sector after sector and put a lot of money behind it, both subsidies and practices, policies to protect their industries, but also, very importantly, not requiring their companies fundamentally to make a profit, which is perhaps the greatest subsidy of all. If you don't have to make a profit and you can continue to charge less and less for your product, then you're going to both be very competitive at home, but also undermine other manufacturing capacity around the world. And that's what we've seen going on. On the other hand, the United States has come to the conclusion that we need to rebuild our manufacturing base. We need to reindustrialize. In part because we're dependent on China for critical inputs, even for our military, but also more broadly across the economy. So there's a real effort here to look at what are the policies necessary to rebuild manufacturing and make that a more significant part of our economy.
12: When we talk about global trade right now, and this is the United States, but also Europe and elsewhere, I think the word I hear most of is imbalance. Talk to us about the structural imbalance right now with China's exports.
11: Well, China has achieved, last year they had a $1.2 trillion trade surplus with the rest of the world. And even though the U.S. had put tariffs on Chinese imports to the U.S. may have been less, but we were importing even more from other countries to which China had been exporting.
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4: Networking, down to printed circuit boards, just you have to innovate at sort of every level of the stack in order to grow at a 10x, 100x rate. And the acceleration required in order to provide AI cycles at a competitive price is incredibly challenging. And you know, the amount of demand that's out there is incredible. So the need to scale is back. And I think it's pretty interesting, you know, what we've seen, you know, I think in the early 2000s and the semiconductor industry was allowed to consolidate and the capital was provided to do that. And you saw a company like Avago and Hock-Tan, you know, really organize the industry and do some horse trading of properties to other semiconductor firms and really rationalize that industry. And so as AI has emerged, it's really taken advantage of the fact that there are a small number of companies that compete for a massive market.
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0: From the Sky News Centre at 11, Manchester City are reported to have been found guilty of all but one of the 115 charges it faced of breaching the Premier League's financial regulations. If confirmed, the club could face significant penalties. City insist the process is ongoing and has denied wrongdoing. The Mirror's chief football writer, John Cross, says if proven, it would take the shine off their Premier League titles since 2012.
5: I've seen people say that, you know, when you were there, you experienced the moment, you can't take it away. But certainly, depending on what the outcome is, it would certainly tarnish that feeling of being in the stadium, you know, when Aguero scored the 94th minute winner.
0: NHS England has announced plans to suspend any member of staff caught snooping in patient files. It's after a number of data breaches affecting people involved in high-profile incidents. Dr. Sanjay Kumar's daughter Grace was stabbed to death in the Nottingham attacks in June 2023. He says more needs to be done.
6: For us, this is a particular kick in the teeth that we have our own colleagues who are being sickly, voyeuristic. I would call upon, and what the other families would call upon, is the Secretary of State to actually make this a criminal offence. Looking at people's medical data should be a criminal offence.
0: The family of the three-year-old boy found dead in a pond in Suffolk last week have called him happy, cheeky and playful. An inquest heard how Noah Woods wandered off from a play area through a gap in a fence. The anti-migrants activist known as Danny Tomo has been denied bail after allegedly slashing a boat with a knife in the Channel. The 37-year-old pleaded not guilty to criminal damage. Andy Burnham says there'll be no general election until 2029. The Prime Minister's ruling out an early vote as Labour goes into its party conference with a polling bounce. And Northern Ireland left it late to clinch a first away win in the Nations League with a 1-0 victory against Georgia. The visitors saved a second-half penalty before Shea Charles scored in stoppage time in Tbilisi.
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12: Mark Hine is the CEO of Capital Investment Corp and has stakes in teams across the NFL, MLB and Premier League. For some reason, these American franchises are able to generate that much more brand value and attract that much more money, and they seem to be valued at a bigger premium compared to English football. What explains that?
13: It's such a fascinating question. And actually, the other thing I would add, if you look at MLS franchises, some of them are more than Premier League teams. And you would say, well, how is that possible? It really comes down to two things. One is the economic model for European football teams is not that great. The ones that generate the most revenue don't generate very much at all of a bottom line. And so that's a one. But the other huge one is relegation risk. And it's best shown when you compare a league like MLS that doesn't have relegation risk and you look at the ones that do. It's a huge discount because not only obviously the prestige drops if you get relegated, but you lose a massive amount of revenue at all. And when that happens. And so a huge amount of the difference, I think, is explained by actually relegation risk. It does have a huge implication on how you run the team.
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19: 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Subsequently, the finance ministry and some of its employees who are rockers had this idea, okay, how can we support this campaign? And they decided to talk to the finance minister then and propose this incentive for people who want to also become investors in retail bonds and also support blood donation. So the people who donate blood and also want to buy retail bonds can get a higher interest rate. So up to 1 percentage point on top of the actual interest rate. So now that's about 7%, which is a very high return for the country. It's definitely higher than bank deposit. So it makes it a very interesting instrument to invest. It also led to an increase in blood donations. So it's basically a win-win.
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0: That of July issue.
1: That was so July. Yeah. I feel like there's, I mean, the social, there was going to be outrage on social media. Data centers is an issue of 2026. I saw, I think it was like Morris Katz, the political consultant, actually saying like people are going to make a mistake and think it's a 2028 election cycle issue. Oh, yeah. It's actually a very 2026 election cycle issue, and probably by 2028 we will have something new to get mad about.
0: Yeah.
1: But I think, yeah, the data center discourse has been interesting because those people are against AI for a very different reason than yeah. the X-risk people that think it's going to kill all of us.
2: Yeah. Right.
1: And so far, those people have not really like come together to form any sort of coherent coalition.
0: Yeah.
1: So I feel like maybe they should join up, but they have very different interests.
2: Wait, you
1: and I don't think it's going to kill us, by the way. We're going to be fine.
2: I was going to ask, so you wrote about the idea of when we talk about rogue AI potentially killing us, getting the discourse and the language about that possibility right. Give us the sort of nutshell argument, like why, like what is the distinction that we need to be making here?
1: Okay, so first of all, it's not going to kill us. I mean, it's just like, it's actually so hard to kill all humans on Earth, like
0: well,
1: even if we wanted to. So we're probably going to be fine. I think like what I think is concerning or worth interrogating is the way that we anthropomorphize AI, and that's what I wrote about, is the way that people assign agency to these products. And I think in some ways it's really great to do that because we have to describe describe how they work, but they're not humans, and we are talking about computer programs. And I do think that when we go to these policy debates about liability and stuff, it's really important to recognize that these are not like truly living beings.
0: I saw one of the former FTC commissioners. He's like, AI isn't going to kill us. We survived the Black Death, and that only killed 50% of us. So it's like, all right, great. That's a really big...
1: But also, just because something kills us doesn't mean it's smarter than us. You know, like a virus can kill a lot of people.
2: Sure, that's not smarter than us.
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6: On the latest edition of the Bloomberg Intelligence podcast, analyst Anurag Rana on the personal AI chatbot race.
7: It's one of the most important part of Microsoft's, you know, chatbot right now. The Copilot feature is that at the bottom of it, they are not only using OpenAI models, but they are actually adding newer models to it. So for example, Anthropic's Claude, and we think down the road, it's going to be other models, you know, perhaps Mistral in Europe and maybe other open source models down the road. So I think what Microsoft is showing is it is an important layer in between, and the model companies are not going to take all the economics here.
6: Do we know what has Microsoft given us a lot to work with here in terms of numbers and, you know, paid subscribers?
7: Yeah, so if you know, the most amazing part of Microsoft Office is, and I can go back, you know, 15 years thinking, well, where are you going to get more users? It doesn't work that way. I mean, you already have, let's say, 300, 400 million people that are using this product. But what happens is they really like to upgrade their plans. It's called, you know, their latest plan called the E7 suite or the Microsoft. It has Copilot in it. It has a lot of agentic capabilities in it. And it's priced almost 75% more than the last plan, which is called the E5. So we should see massive double-digit growth in Microsoft Office revenue over the next couple of years, even when user growth is not there, because people are embracing these paid seats of Copilot, which, if my memory goes right, is something around 30 million right now out of the big base of, as I said, about 300 plus million users.
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10: The AI spending boom is showing no signs of slowing down, but as billions pour into models, chips, and data centers, investors are asking where the biggest returns will actually be. Joining us now is Matt Wygand, partner at Accel, focuses on late-stage tech investments, including AI infrastructure. Matt, good to have you on the program. Big, I think is fair to say, to a lot of people, $3.5 billion this fund raised globally. Just a couple of months ago, back in August, actually, for emerging global AI startups, I think a lot of people would know your investments in Anthropic, Cursor, Perplexity, and the like. What are you seeing as the opportunities on the application layer in this cycle?
11: Yeah, Tim, first, thanks for having me on. It's great to be back with you guys. Accel's been investing for the past 40 years across the technology ecosystem. We've seen many of these cycles, and this AI cycle has us incredibly excited. We started out investing heavily in infrastructure, then in models. And as you ask about applications, we think the last mile of delivery for applications presents an amazing opportunity for companies like Legora on the legal side, or even Cognition on the coding side. So translating the power of these models into actual value to the enterprise, we're seeing just a number of really interesting emerging technologies.
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13: To the Oddlot podcast on Bloomberg Radio. I'm Joe Weisenthal. On today's show, we are discussing how AI is upending the world of people who produce things on social media. We are speaking with Taylor Lorenz, founder of usermag.co, and Rachel Carton, author of the Link in Bio newsletter.
14: Do you see in the marketing world currently productive uses of the technology, whether it's A/B testing things or like, okay, like it's easy to make fun of it, but also AI models do often tend to like do pretty like good answers to things. Do you see positive, productive applications of it in the marketing world?
15: The interesting way that I've seen it is that a lot of agencies will be selling through ideas that they want to do in the real world and in their decks or in a way to help a boss who has maybe a lack of imagination visualize what that big idea is. Okay. So I have been interested by using AI to mock something up to then be able to make it in the real world and have

0: where Adam Mosseri said that the social and social media is not through sharing, you know, an image of your family anymore necessarily. It is through DMing your friends something that reminds you of them. And I thought that was very unfortunate, but clarifying in terms of what it means to be social on social media anymore. And it's really connecting through DMs and sending them a meme that reminds them of them more than an important update in their life.
1: 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I'm Joe Wasenthal. 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
5: 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It's called Rock FM, subsequently, the finance ministry and some of its employees who are rockers had this idea, okay, how can we support this campaign? And they decided to talk to the finance minister then and propose this incentive for people who want to also become investors in retail bonds and also support blood donation. So the people who donate blood and also want to buy retail bonds can get a higher interest rate. So up to 1 percentage point on top of the actual interest rate. So now that's about 7%, which is a very high return for the country. It's definitely higher than bank deposit. So it makes it a very interesting instrument to invest. It also led to an increase in blood donations. So it's basically a win-win.
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2: Sabadra Shapriv Sokchen writes in the following: markets are no longer scared that tighter policy will ultimately derail growth. The move looks stretched, but this is not the time to fade it. Focus on bond weakness further out the curve. Sabadra joins us now for more. Our first line's really important. Markets are no longer scared that tighter policy will ultimately derail growth. How important is that to you and the team right now as a North Star for what's happening here?
3: So it's actually been quite confusing, because if you look at what the Fed is doing, they're hiking to curb inflation. Inflation's starting to pick up. Growth has been extraordinarily strong. I mean, third quarter growth is probably going to be between 3 to 3.5%. Atlanta Fed GDP now has it at 5.1% right now. It's really going to be an interesting situation where the market's going to keep pushing the very front end, knowing that higher interest rates might not actually derail growth.
2: So there are two bets here. One, they'll keep hiking, and two, it won't work.
3: Yep.
2: Why don't you think it won't work?
3: Well, the transmission mechanism of higher interest rates into the broader economy is somewhat broken. I still think that the interest rate sensitive sectors of the economy will react to higher interest rates. But a lot of the hyperscalers, the economy that is related to AI, is not necessarily that interest rate sensitive.
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6: You're listening to the Big Take Podcast on Bloomberg Radio. I'm Sarah Holder, and today on the show, we're talking about what it's costing the U.S. to maintain a blockade at the Strait of Hormuz, and what it means for troop morale, weapons stockpiles, and U.S. defense capabilities around the world.
7: The U.S. has essentially blown through enormous parts of its missile stockpiles.
6: Becca Wasser leads defense coverage for Bloomberg Economics.
8: This is the cost of a big war, of fighting an adversary that has a whole bunch of ballistic missiles that can hit around the region, that can strike your bases, that can aim at your ships.
6: Jerry Doyle is Bloomberg's global defense editor.
8: These compounding costs are not anything I would say is unexpected, but this is just sort of the baked-in baseline for when you fight a war, this type of war, these are the expenses that you can expect to encounter.
6: Becca and Jerry have new reporting out this month that puts a price on the steadily mounting cost of the latest phase of the war, the U.S.'s blockade of Iranian oil. It's running as high as $42 million a day, and there's no clear end in sight.
8: There's something like 17, 18 ships participating in this blockade of Iran, and they are tasked with making sure that Iran can't get any shipping out of the Strait of Hormuz, out into the wider world, and sell their products. So the blockade is intended to slowly choke off Iran's economy and force them to the negotiating table.
7: There have been a great deal of costs for the United States when it comes down to continuing this blockade. There are financial costs, there are readiness costs, there are opportunity costs. Do they meet the objective, and are they worth it?
6: I'm Sarah Holder, and this is The Big Take from Bloomberg News. Today on the show, tallying the cost of the U.S.'s naval blockade in the Strait of Hormuz, not only in dollars, but in morale, weapon stockpiles, and U.S. defense capabilities around the world. Jerry and Becca, you worked together on a new piece about the mounting and far-reaching military costs of the U.S. blockade of Iran. And we're talking on September 15th, so these numbers could go up. But Becca, how did you come up with this figure, and what was the total cost of this blockade so far?
7: We've done this by tracking ships, looking at the duration of time that they have spent in the Middle East, as well as using some estimates that have been published by the Congressional Budget Office to help us have that sense of daily operating costs and projecting it out over time. And we're looking right now at what we've referred to as Blockade 2.0, because the U.S. has already had a blockade. It lifted it initially, and then when the Memorandum of Understanding with Iran fell apart, it reinstituted a blockade. So we're now in

0: I'll just ask you straight up, has the U.S. naval blockade in the Strait of Hormuz made the U.S. more vulnerable to other attacks, given the amount of resources that are being expended there and diverted there?
1: The short answer is yes, but the longer answer is a lot more complicated, because there's not really any sign that there's a major adversary of the U.S. waiting to, you know, pounce somewhere. China has military problems of its own. Is China ready to start a big war in Asia? No, probably not. Is Russia in any position to start a war other than the one it's already got its hands full with in Ukraine? No, probably not. There's no sign that there's going to be some kind of an imminent big conflict. But if there were, the U.S. would be in worse position than it was before.
2: And I think that's the key point, which is if there were to be something in the future, the U.S. is in a less advantageous position than it had been. So to put a finer point on it, in a lot of the war games that I've run looking at a potential U.S.-China conflict, the U.S. would run out of munitions in the first few days of a conflict, first few weeks even, if they were being really, really smart about their strategies. And that assumed stockpile depth that just doesn't exist today and isn't going to exist into the near-term future. And that can be slightly problematic when you are looking at theories of deterrence and how it is that you would be able to deter and, if needed, defend against potential aggression from another potential adversary.
1: And I think it's all the more striking, too, when you consider that the U.S. and its allies sort of in Asia have been thinking really hard and focusing on China, which they see is sort of a big, powerful, potential future adversary. And right now, the war is pulling ships and weapons out of that region, the Indo-Pacific region, and into the Gulf, creating, you know, maybe not a vacuum, but certainly a lack of hardware and personnel and capability in that region that wouldn't have existed without the Iran war. So that it's a zero-sum game. If you're going to pull stuff from one region into another region, then you've left a hole there that is not going to be filled for a long time.
0: I mean, another cost that we've talked about already is the toll on these sailors who've been in the Persian Gulf for extended tours. You know, we've seen some sailors be out there for months at a time. We saw the headlines coming out of the USS Abraham Lincoln, you know, the limited access to toiletries, extended internet outage, mental health issues on board. How widespread are these issues and how long might it take to rebuild morale that might have been lost here?
1: Morale is a difficult thing to quantify, and it's a difficult thing to sort of explain how to rebuild it once it's gone. Maybe one way of quantifying the effects is looking at reenlistment numbers. There have been reports in recent weeks that, for instance, the Navy is having a hard time getting pilots to stay in the Navy. That's really difficult for the Navy because it takes a long time and a lot of money to train a pilot. Both, you know, the Navy and other service branches, keeping people away from their families for long periods of time, it just makes people reconsider, you know, the next time they're asked to reenlist. Those kind of decisions will come home to roost, I think, in coming years.
0: And what did the Pentagon say to your reporting on this, on these costs and on the potential readiness costs, especially?
1: The Pentagon says that they plan for a wide range of operational scenarios to execute presidential and secretary level direction and to ensure mission success in any operational environment.
2: Well, I speak Pentagon, so that translates to we are prepared for anything and we are not going to actually answer your question.
0: This has been the Big Take podcast on Bloomberg Radio. I'm Sarah Holder, and I spoke with Becca Wasser and Jerry Doyle about what it's costing the U.S. to maintain a blockade at the Strait of Hormuz. You can hear the rest of the episode on The Big Take, wherever you get your podcasts.
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6: Normally, oil shocks are relatively short-lived. Oil goes up, oil comes down, and we don't expect second-round effects. But we're 6 months in, And it's anybody's guess when this might end. Airfares, for example, are up about 24% year on year. So it's increasingly likely we're going to get second round effects that mean inflation, affordability, the cost of living remains a concern in 2027. Now, the Fed cannot directly control oil prices and diesel prices, but it does have the ability to lean against those second round effects. So the question is exactly what is the Fed responding to here? But it's clear higher energy prices, they're not looking through this. The standard playbook is look through it, ignore it, but they can't anymore. And Warsh made that clear. Even Powell made that clear. So it is the Fed's now in motion. They are responding to it. The question is, you know, how far will they go? Other second round effects that I'll mention that we're keeping an eye on. I mean, obviously the AI spending story is important, but somewhere in here in 2027, 2028, the growth rate of that spending will be slowing. So what's more important, the level of spending or the growth rate? Yeah. So somewhere in here, you know, there could be an inflection. We think it'll be coming in 2027, right, where some of the edge comes off, right, of the narrative.
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7: From the Sky News Centre at midnight, former Manchester City midfielder Rodri says he believes in the innocence of the club. It's being reported that an independent tribunal has found them guilty of the majority of the 115 charges of breaching the Premier League's financial regulations between 2009 and 2018. City have always denied any wrongdoing. The Spain captain says achievements won on the pitch cannot be taken away from the players, whatever the outcome.
8: It's not paid off by money, you know, it's paid with effort, with partnership, with, you know, being shoulder to shoulder every day. And yeah, we had a lot of success the years, and I can only tell you that everything was deserved.
7: Iran says it has offered the US a 7-day plan to reopen the Strait of Hormuz. Tehran says it would restore shipping if Washington lifts its naval blockade, eases oil sanctions, and observes a wider ceasefire. NHS England has announced plans to suspend any member of staff caught snooping in patient files. It's after a number of data breaches affecting people involved in high-profile incidents. An inquest has heard how a 3-year-old child went missing before being found dead in a pond in Suffolk. Noah Woods's family has also paid tribute to the happy, cheeky boy. Matt Steele has more.
9: A coroner's been told Noah left a playground through a gap in the fence last week. A relative had tried to follow but couldn't keep up. It prompted a search involving hundreds of volunteers. Meanwhile, his family has described how he brought joy and, despite having delayed speech, was just starting to find his little voice. His mum's urged parents to hold their children a little tighter.
7: The anti-migrants activist known as Danny Tomo has been denied bail after allegedly slashing a boat with a knife in the Channel. The 37-year-old pleaded not guilty to criminal damage. And Andy Burnham says there'll be no general election until 2029. The Prime Minister's ruling out an early vote as Labour goes into its party conference with a polling bounce. That's the latest. I'm Daisy Steele.
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10: The AI spending boom is showing no signs of slowing down, but as billions pour into models, chips, and data centers, investors are asking where the biggest returns will actually be. Joining us now is Matt Wygand, partner at Accel, focuses on late-stage tech investments, including AI infrastructure. Matt, good to have you on the program. Big, I think, is fair to say, to a lot of people. $3.5 billion this fund raised globally. Just a couple of months ago, back in August, actually, for emerging global AI startups. I think a lot of people would know your

0: investments in Anthropic, Cursor, Perplexity, and the like. What are you seeing as the opportunities on the application layer in this cycle?
1: Yeah, Tim, first, thanks for having me on. It's great to be back with you guys. Accel's been investing for the past 40 years across the technology ecosystem. We've seen many of these cycles, and this AI cycle has us incredibly excited. We started out investing heavily in infrastructure, then in models. And as you ask about applications, we think the last mile of delivery for applications presents an amazing opportunity for companies like Legora on the legal side, or even Cognition on the coding side. So translating the power of these models into actual value to the enterprise, we're seeing just a number of really interesting emerging technologies.
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12: 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Subsequently, the finance ministry and some of its employees who are rockers had this idea, okay, how can we support this campaign? And they decided to talk to the finance minister then and propose this incentive for people who want to also become investors in retail bonds and also support blood donation. So the people who donate blood and also want to buy retail bonds can get a higher interest rate. So up to 1 percentage point on top of the actual interest rate. So now that's about 7%, which is a very high return for the country. It's definitely higher than bank deposit. So it makes it a very interesting instrument to invest. It also led to an increase in blood donations. So it's basically a win-win.
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14: Hi, everyone. Welcome to the weekend edition of Bloomberg Business Week. Our backdrop this week, the 81st annual UN General Assembly in session in New York City. President Trump addressed the United Nations General Assembly, saying that he expects the U.S. will reach an agreement with Iran after the midterms.
15: He also said that the U.S. rejects the globalist scheme to control AI. He reiterated that he believes Cuba will fall and that the U.S. will start building two, quote, very major military bases in Greenland that will give the U.S. permanent control over security and all other needs on that territory.
14: The address was President Trump's second before the United Nations since returning to the Oval Office in early 2025, and comes at a very different moment of his presidency, one where his approval rating is at

0: 2018. Mm-hmm. It was called Trump, the Blue Collar President.
1: Yeah.
0: In that book, you wrote that, I believe we have a real opportunity in a Trump presidency to change things dramatically for the good. We might never have a president again who can move intractable barriers the way he does. It was a very complimentary portrait of the president. It was written after your time at the White House.
1: Yeah, I certainly didn't want to be that baby or play the victim after I got fired. I was very supportive of the president up until about August of 2019. That book, if you go back and read it, I think it stands the test of time, and it's a good corollary to this book, because what I explained in the book is that we have a crisis of wages for a very large group of people in the United States. We've sort of left a large group of people, blue-collar workers, et cetera, out. You know, we have an economically aspirational society for many, and certainly for my blue-collar family, we felt economically aspirational. But if you look at the data, there's about 20 to 25% of the people now that feel economically desperational. And so the message of blue-collar president was he has the ability to cross over. He could be a post-partisan president. He could be a transformative president. He could help get deals done to bring that community back into the social contract of America. But that didn't happen.
0: So what happened?
1: He had the potential to do that.
0: What happened for you that changed your view on him?
1: Well, I mean, there was a number of different things, but the main one, I was on the Bill Maher show actually defending him. I thought I was defending him. Catherine Rampell, I don't know if you ever interviewed her, but mm-hmm. she was on the show with me. She turned to me and said, well, what about the squad? And so for your listeners and viewers, what is the squad? It's four women that are in the House of Representatives. They're pretty much hard left leaning. He said that they should go back to the countries they originally came from. Three of them are born in the United States. One is a naturalized citizen. That's American nativism. That's a form of racism. So Catherine asked me on a live television show, well, you're defending the president. What do you think of the remarks about the squad? I said, listen, I don't like them. My Italian-American grandmother was told that in the 1920s. It broke her heart. She used to talk about it to us in the 1960s and 70s. And I wish he wouldn't talk like that. That's a form of nativism. It's a form of racism. Mm-hmm. He's the American president. Well, Bill Maher said to me, he's going to attack you tomorrow. I said, there's no way. I was defending him. He said, you were 7 for 8 for him. You got to go 13 for 10. I said, he's not watching your show. He goes, what are you, an idiot? Stormy Daniels was on the show tonight. That was his first guest.
2: He was watching.
1: And so he was watching, and he started blasting me the next day. I'm a New Yorker, so I started blasting back. And then he blasted me again, and I blasted him. Then he started attacking my wife. And so he knew that Deirdre and I were going through a personal relationship crisis when I was in the White House. We had a divorce paperwork put together. Thank God we reconciled our marriage because we love each other. But it was a bridge too far for me. You know, he's capable of doing things that are way outside the standard deviation of what's normal for an American president. I had given him millions of dollars. I'd supported him. And you're going after my wife. You know, I've got a problem at home that I'm trying to repair. It's just a bridge too far for me. And I said, okay, this guy's not the type of leader that should be the president of the United States. And so I spoke out against him. I was probably one of the first people that was an aide or an assistant to the president. There are many now, not just me, that try to tell people how dangerous he is.
2: What happened, though, to the contract, in your view, that Donald Trump made while on the campaign trail, certainly the first time around, in saying, I'm going to bring more of you people into the economy. I'm going to help those of you who feel like both Democrats and Republicans maybe have left you behind in some
1: ways. Well, that was the blueprint for blue-collar president. So there were so many different things he could have done to do that.
2: But why didn't he? That's my question. I understand the promises that he made.
1: He's a distracted guy. He'll stay on a thing, and then he moves to another thing very quickly. We're supposedly having infrastructure week in the first term every week. It never materialized. I think the tax cuts that got put through in 2017, which the conservative, more traditional Republicans like Paul Ryan wanted those tax cuts, and also the SALT deduction, which mm-hmm. hurt places like New York and blue states, I think that hurt his standing with the Democrats, frankly. And then, if you remember, he said countries, and as he was trying to put together the immigration package, and these things started to unwind on him. And you had traditional Republicans in there that were indifferent to that cause, if we're being honest. Traditional Republicans in Trump won, probably protected the country and the world from the tariffs, bellicosity of rhetoric against NATO, potential trade war with Canada.
2: The guardrails, right?
1: Yeah, all those things were things that were likely to have had happened in Trump 1 had he had this level of personnel. The Trump 2 personnel in Trump 1, you would see that. But the Republicans also prevented some of the stuff that we're talking about in terms of bringing those people back into the integration of the economy.
2: You talk Republicans. A lot of the Republicans are the personnel that are allowing things to happen. And I think it's fair to say
1: they're not traditional Republicans, though. The Republicans of Mitt Romney and John McCain and the Republicans of Adam Kissinger and Paul Ryan and General John Kelly, they're long gone from the party. About a decapitation. We have a decapitation strike in Iran, but the first decapitation strike for Donald Trump was removing senior Republican establishment leadership from the Republican Party. This was an M&A, and he installed MAGA and the Heritage Foundation. They call themselves Republicans, but they're not the Republicans I grew up with.
2: Who are these Americans? Who are these leaders? It just feels like we didn't drain the swamp.
1: Well, you know, let me tell you, under Donald Trump, it's not a swamp. It is a gold-plated hot tub. Okay, when you think about it, it's very high-level, open-faced, shameless activity to self-enrich people, and I think it's disgusting. And I do think they'll be held accountable, though. I don't think they can get away with it. I mean, he can pardon his family members and pardon himself, but there's a whole big atomic blast there.
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7: Normally, oil shocks are relatively short-lived. Oil goes up, oil comes down, and we don't expect second-round effects. But we're 6 months in, and it's anybody's guess when this might end. Airfares, for example, are up about 24% year on year. So it's increasingly likely we're going to get second round effects that mean inflation, affordability, the cost of living remains a concern in 2027. Now, the Fed cannot directly control oil prices and diesel prices, but it does have the ability to lean against those second round effects. So the question is exactly what is the Fed responding to here? But it's clear higher energy prices, they're not looking through this. The standard playbook is look through it, ignore it, but they can't anymore. And Warsh made that clear. Even Powell made that clear. So it is the Fed's now in motion. They are responding to it. The question is, you know, how far will they go? Other second round effects that I'll mention that we're keeping an eye on. I mean, obviously the AI spending story is important, but somewhere in here in 2027, 2028, the growth rate of that spending will be slowing. So what's more important, the level of spending or the growth rate?
1: Yeah.
7: So somewhere in here, you know, there could be an inflection. We think it'll be coming in 2027,
1: right,
7: where some of the edge comes off,
1: right,
7: of the narrative.
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14: Now, it's less risky than trafficking in

0: cocaine, today's deep dive story is about gangs flooding Europe with fake cigarettes. Joining us now is Bloomberg's breaking news editor in Brussels, Max Ramsey. How big is this problem of fake cigarettes in Europe?
1: Like many black markets, of course, it's, you know, hard to know exactly in terms of data what this looks like, but there are quite good estimates and analysis. The European Commission thinks nearly one in 10 cigarettes smoked in the EU are illegal. Now, this means both counterfeit kind of fake cigarettes and also those involving customs fraud. There's also actually a very interesting KPMG study from just before the summer for Philip Morris, the tobacco giant, which estimates illegal consumption means the EU loses almost 17 billion euros per year in tax. For the UK, because they have country-specific data, it's a little bit more significant, actually, of 22.6 billion cigarettes, yes, that's right, smoked in 2025 in the UK, 3.52 billion were counterfeit. So this means actually fake cigarettes. It's not just customs fraud, it's actually fake cigarettes being prepared as if they were real, you know, in branded packages, being made in these clandestine factories here in Europe.
0: Tell us about the sort of raids and what is actually known about the criminal networks.
1: I went with the Belgian customs police to a raid of the 12th illegal cigarette factory that they found this year, earlier on this month. Now, that's already equal to the most of these kind of illegal factories that they have dismantled previously. I mean, it really is a production line. They have machines worth millions of pounds, very uncomfortable, disgusting living quarters where people would really not leave for months. They have all the food that they would need. They have a little exercise area. They have their laundry facilities. There is a generator inside the factory, so it's not using electricity from the grid. They have totally isolated it. It's in a small Belgian town just behind a discount retailer. Really, from the outside, you would have no idea what was happening in this factory. But on the inside, really, it's, you know, it's absolutely industrial. There were 11 people arrested at this raid. 4.5 million cigarettes were found. They didn't do an analysis specifically of how much this factory can make, but these kind of factories can make in the region of 1 million cigarettes a day.
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4: I want to get right back to Anthony Scaramucci. He joins us now. He's founder and managing partner of Skybridge. He's the host of the podcast The Rest is Politics. Of course, former White House communications director, too. His new book, All the Wrong Moves, How Three Catastrophic Decisions Led to the Rise of Trump. You know, it's interesting. We were talking about your previous book, your memoir, Trump, the Blue Collar President. And I know, as preparing for this, after reading this, I did go back and look at that book. And you're right. There's a lot of connection to what you talk about growing up on Long Island, your working class background. And then you get into more detail in the first part of your book here, the catastrophic, what you call the three catastrophic decisions that led to the rise of Trump. I want to talk about some of those decisions now. Let's talk a little bit about China and the World Trade Organization, because you say a lot of it comes from that.
5: Well, okay, so you have to step back and you have to see where America was at that time. The Berlin Wall's fallen down. Francis Fukuyama said the end of history. We put budgetary guardrails together between Bush 1 and Clinton that are leading America to a budget surplus. Everybody knows we printed a $200-plus billion surplus at the end of 2000. But now we're in November of 1999. China wants permanent status in the World Trade Organization. American business leaders want to give it to them. We see at that time, and I write the first chapter, I got this wrong. Mm-hmm. I saw a Chinese market opening. I saw an opportunity for us to sell goods and services to 1.3 billion people, as did the Fortune 100 CEOs, as did Wall Street.
4: You're not the only one who got this wrong.
6: I was at the Wall Street Journal and kind of the lead up to it. We actually, you know, created a show, the Asian Wall Street Journal over in Hong Kong. Everybody was clamoring to push open. Everybody wanted access. to that market. I mean, I don't think there was any way to stop
5: that. But that market didn't open, and that's what we got wrong.
6: But I think the concept was that people thought, okay, if we have a presence, if you have the Western presence, and all these multinational companies

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4: The president really made clear his distaste for the idea of not only putting guardrails in place, but really any sort of international coordination on AI standards. During that UN address, Tim, he said such a thing would amount to a globalist conspiracy. And he also belittled all of the existential fears that we have heard articulated by a number of the Silicon Valley leaders, but also heads of state from around the world, saying it's a hoax. And that's a familiar line the president has used when he hears something he doesn't like. And certainly when you talk about guardrails or restrictions on artificial intelligence, that really cuts to the heart of his economic agenda. He doesn't want to see anything slowing the role of the U.S. AI build-out here with all the infrastructure investment that he's expecting and counting on as an engine of job creation. And he also sees the need for this kind of build out and the advancements in AI as a way to stay ahead of China in the AI race.
3: So where is President Xi on all of this?
4: Well, President Xi made some brief remarks with Donald Trump at the White House shortly after the arrival and the pomp and circumstance of the military review, the exchange of gifts. President Trump opened by saying, look, we will talk about sensitive issues, including artificial intelligence. And then Xi Jinping spoke up, and through a translator, he said, look, AI is something that is very important for us to discuss. He emphasized the need for artificial intelligence to remain under human control.
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17: Sabhadra Shapra of SocGen writes in the following, markets are no longer scared that tighter policy will ultimately derail growth. The move looks stretched, but this is not the time to fade it. Focus on bond weakness further out the curve. Sabhadra joins us now for more. That first line's really important. Markets are no longer scared that tighter policy will ultimately derail growth. How important is that to you and the team right now as a North Star for what's happening here?

0: users. It doesn't work that way. I mean, you already have, let's say, 300, 400 million people that are using this product. But what happens is they really like to upgrade their plans. It's called, you know, their latest plan called the E7 suite or the Microsoft. It has Copilot in it. It has a lot of agentic capabilities in it. And it's priced almost 75% more than the last plan, which is called the E5. So we should see massive double-digit growth in Microsoft Office revenue over the next couple of years, even when user growth is not there, because people are embracing these paid seats of Copilot, which, if my memory goes right, is something around 30 million right now out of the big base of, as I said, about 300 plus million users.
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3: From the Sky News Centre at 1. Football finance expert Kieran Maguire doesn't think Manchester City will be thrown out of the Premier League. That's despite reports they've been found guilty for nearly all the 115 financial regulations they allegedly broke over a 9-year period from 2009. Maguire believes they'll escape the worst outcome.
4: We've got this huge waiting period, or ideally a short waiting period, for the tariff, whether that's a points deduction, whether that's a fiscal penalty, or whether it could be the nuclear option and they're expelled from the Premier League, which I think most commentators think is highly unlikely.
3: An independent commission has been considering the allegations. City deny any wrongdoing and are now thought to be appealing. Iran says it has offered the US a 7-day plan to reopen the Strait of Hormuz. Tehran says it would restore shipping if Washington lifts its naval blockade, eases oil sanctions, and observes a wider ceasefire. Andy Burnham has ruled out calling an early general election, saying the next vote will be in 2029. He's heading to Liverpool for his first Labour conference as Prime Minister. A 28-year-old British climber has died after falling around 200 feet from a mountain in northern Spain. He fell into a gully while descending from the summit of Torrejón in the Cantabrian mountains. A survey of undergraduates has found almost two-thirds are worried their degree won't lead to a worthwhile job. It's estimated the cost of a 3-year degree with living expenses now stands at more than £70,000. Matthew Doyle graduated from Cambridge 2 years ago with a degree in politics. He still hasn't found a full-time job.
5: I believed that I would waltz into any job that I applied to. I had good grades, I had work experience, but as soon as I started applying to jobs, I noticed that first of all, I wasn't even getting interviews.
3: And George Russell is well placed to cut the 81-point gap at the top of the Formula One Drivers' Championship as he goes from pole position at this morning's Azerbaijan Grand Prix. That's the latest. I'm Daisy Steele.
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9: Mark Hine is the CEO of Capital Investment Corp and has stakes in teams across the NFL, MLB and Premier League. For some reason, these American franchises are able to generate that much more brand value and attract that much more money, and they seem to be valued at a bigger premium compared to English football. What explains that?
10: It's such a fascinating question. And actually, the other thing I would add, if you look at MLS franchises, some of them are more than Premier League teams. And you would say, well, how is that possible? It really comes down to two things. One is the economic model for European football teams is not that great. The ones that generate the most revenue don't generate very much at all of a bottom line. And so that's one. But the other huge one is relegation risk. And it's best shown when you compare a league like MLS that doesn't have relegation risk and you look at the ones that do. it's a huge discount because not only obviously the prestige drops if you get relegated, but you lose a massive amount of revenue at all. And when that happens, and so a huge amount of the difference, I think, is explained.